Beethoven's music, turning from darkness into light. That was the Coriolanus Overture. You heard the Danish National Symphony Orchestra, led by Antonello Monacorda. Next on this concert, pianist Leif Ove Andsnes comes to the stage for Beethoven's Piano Concerto No. 3. In Beethoven's time, piano concertos tended to be light and friendly, but he wasn't a composer who just stuck to the norms, as you know. His Piano Concerto No. 3 is a dramatic work with intense tension. There are great ambitions here and many layers to the music. It was a new kind of piano concerto and one of his most original works. At the piano is one of the great Beethoven interpreters of our time, Leif Ove Andsnes. Here he is with the Danish National Symphony Orchestra and conductor Antonello Monacorda in the third piano concerto of Beethoven from the Copenhagen Concert Hall.

0: The piano driving high spirits at the end of that music. You heard Leif of Onsnes in the Piano Concerto No. 3 by Beethoven. He was joined by the Danish National Symphony Orchestra and conductor Antonello Monacorda from this concert at the Copenhagen Concert Hall. Along with being a regular featured soloist with the orchestra, Leif of Onsnes and the Danish National Symphony Orchestra have collaborated on an album of works by the Danish composer Bent Sorensen. And it looks like this crowd wants more from our soloist, and he's about to oblige with an encore.
1: Frédéric Chopin, Tarantelle.

0: Delighting the audience in the Copenhagen Concert Hall, that was pianist Leif Ove Andsnes with a Tarantella by Chopin as an encore. Next week, we're off to Switzerland as our European Concert Hall tour continues with a stop at the gorgeous Beaulieu Theater in Lausanne, as Renaud Coppersaw leads the Lausanne Chamber Orchestra in Mozart's overture to The Marriage of Figaro and Haydn's London Symphony, his Symphony No. 104. And pianist Igor Levit will be soloist in the Piano Concerto No. 21 by Mozart. I hope you'll be listening. Still to come from this concert in Copenhagen by the Danish National Symphony Orchestra, the Symphony No. 5 of Beethoven.
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One of the most beautiful concert venues in the world, the Copenhagen Concert Hall is simply breathtaking. Its undulating walls are inspired by the sky in Edvard Munch's painting, The Scream, while the warm, earthy color tones of the interior were inspired by the Berlin Philharmonic. It's truly an architecture and music lover's destination. And it's home to the Danish National Symphony Orchestra and the site of today's All Beethoven concert. Beethoven's Fifth Symphony, the Symphony of Fate, is probably the most famous piece of classical music in existence, a work that has become iconic, not only for music, but also for the imagination of humanity and its will to create and live. The nickname Symphony of Fate has its roots in a remark that Beethoven made when he described the famous opening notes with the words, "Thus fate knocks at the door." Leading the Danish National Symphony Orchestra is Antonello Monacorda. From the Copenhagen Concert Hall, here is the Symphony No. 5 by Beethoven.

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While Hildegard of Bingen was writing her visionary poetry and music in Germany, the troubadours were singing about distant love in the south of France. Today on Early Music Now, we'll hear songs of sacred and worldly love from the Middle Ages, with performances by Sequentia and Ensemble Obsidienne. I'm Sarah Schneider. Thanks for being here. Even today, about 900 years after the flowering of the troubadours, we hear that word quite often. There are theaters, clubs, and restaurants by that name. Country music star George Strait released an album called Troubadour back in 2008. And in 2025, John Fogerty was given the Troubadour Award by BMI. So who were the original troubadours? They were singer-songwriters from the south of France, and about 2,500 of their poems still exist, with about one-tenth surviving with music intact. Some of the poems have names attached to them, and thanks to biographies or vidas from the 13th century, we have some clues to who these poets actually were. Let's start with a work by Geoffrey Rudel, who was active in the first half of the 12th century. He's gone down in history as the troubadour of the distant love because he fell in love, sight unseen, with the Countess of Tripoli. We'll hear his song Lacan Lijorn, which established his reputation as the distant love troubadour. Here's the beginning of the text. During May, when the days are long, I admire the songs of the birds from far away. And when I have gone away from there, I remember a love far away. The theme of the distant love returns in each verse of the song. Here's Ensemble Gilles Benchois.

We just heard from the troubadours Marc Abreu and Geoffrey Rudel, who may actually have known one another in real life. The Early Music Consort of London performed Pax in Nomine Domini by Marc Abreu, and before that we heard Ensemble Gilles Benchois with La Canne Ligeorne by Geoffrey Rudel, who was the subject of a modern opera by Kaya Sarriaho, first performed in the year 2000. Thanks for joining me for Early Music Now. I'm Sarah Schneider. There were also female troubadours who were called Trobriettes. And one of the best known is Beatrice, Comtesse de Dia. Her vita says that she was the wife of Guillaume de Poitiers. Like many of the other vitas, the exact details of her life are shrouded in mystery, but we do know that she left behind a handful of songs, and one of them still has music attached to it, making it the only extant melody by a female troubadour. Here's her song, A Chantar Mer. The singer's lover has suddenly turned cold, and she can't understand it, because she's quite a catch, as she tells us in the text. We'll hear a performance by Capella de Ministres.

We heard music by a female troubadour named Beatrice de Dia. Her song, A Chantar Mer, performed by Capella de Ministres. You're listening to Early Music Now. A contrafact substitutes one text for another while keeping the music intact.

for another while keeping the music intact, like the song A vous dirai-je, maman, which we sing in English using the words Twinkle, Twinkle, Little Star. The troubadour Bernard de Ventadorn composed a melody that inspired 6 contrefacts in 4 different languages, Quand va la Lausitte à mouver. He was one of the figures who inspired the troubadours of northern France, who were called trouvères. Let's hear Quand va la Lausitte à mouver, performed by Ensemble Obsidienne.

0: Après, de vente, dont vaut mieux les faire cuites.
1: Amis, mieux vous les déporter, et les sentir, les baisers et les accoler.

While the troubadours were singing about worldly love in the south of France, Hildegard of Bingen was writing visionary poetry and ecstatic music in Germany. She was born into a noble family near Bammersheim around the year 1098. When she was 8 years old, she was put in the care of Jutta von Sponheim, an anchorite at the monastery of St. Disibode. Hildegard experienced visions throughout her life, beginning when she was a very young child. But she didn't start to write down what she saw and heard until she was in her 40s. She would refer to the voice of the living light when discussing her visions. She described, quote, a fiery light of exceeding brilliance that came and permeated my whole brain and inflamed my whole heart. Her visions were often accompanied by debilitating physical symptoms. Here's a piece that musicologist Honey McConey calls one of the most beautiful of all of Hildegard's compositions, Columba Aspexit, performed by Sequentia.

We heard Columba Aspexit by Hildegard of Bingen, plus an instrumental work based on Hildegard's music, performed by Sequentia, here on Early Music Now. Hildegard's poetry and music are part of what is sometimes called a 12th century Renaissance, a cultural flowering originating in monasteries and abbeys. Hildegard's musical style is characterized by a free, often irregular meter, and an ornate, melismatic style. Melismas refer to musical phrases where many notes are sung on one syllable. None of Hildegard's pieces were based on Gregorian chant, which was very unusual for the time. Hildegard's music was created to inspire what was called ruminatio, or chewing over, a method of penetrating the deeper spiritual meaning behind the words. The text and music are intimately linked, and she used various musical techniques to draw the listener's attention towards important words and images in the text. Let's hear O Clarissima Mater by Hildegard of Bingen, performed by Sequentia.

Music by Hildegard of Bingen. We heard O Clarissima Mater, performed by Sequentia. Early Music Now is distributed by the WFMT Radio Network Chicago and is produced in the studios of KMFA in Austin, Texas. I'm Sarah Schneider, very glad you were able to join me today, and until next time.

0: Hi there, this is Bill McLaughlin. Hey, let's make a run to the bakery. Nadia Boulanger, whose name means baker, was the most renowned music teacher of the 20th century. 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

0: New music from Bowling Green is generously underwritten by the Mid-American Center for Contemporary Music, part of the College of Musical Arts at Bowling Green State University in Northwest Ohio. 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From a piece called Dance Card by composer Jennifer Higdon, that's part of the opening fanfare called Raucous Rumpus from the Chicago Sinfonietta under Mei Yan Chen. Jennifer Higdon is a Pulitzer and Grammy-winning composer who's also a graduate of Bowling Green State University, the sponsor of this radio series. She's also been involved since our beginning season in 2013 as a curator, guest, and occasional co-host. Welcome to New Music from Bowling Green, a program devoted to living American composers and their works. I'm your host, Brad Cresswell. Jennifer usually joins me for a couple of episodes every year to present and talk about her music, and over this next hour, she'll introduce three of her works from recent recordings, including that one we sampled just a minute ago. Jennifer Higdon is here with me now. Welcome, Jennifer.
1: Thank you, Brad. Glad to be here.
0: Yeah, glad to be back, to have you back. I mean, we're going on almost 7 years now that we've been doing this radio series together.
1: Wow, that's amazing. I didn't realize it had been 7 years. It's because we're having fun, so it's not as noticeable time is passing.
0: Well, we've got three pieces of yours that we're going to listen to today, and two of them in this first half of the program come from the Muses Trio, two different recordings, and the first piece we're going to start with is called Nocturne. This is from a CD called Celebrating Clara, and the Clara, of course, is Clara Schumann. I'm sure that's somebody that you sort of hold up on a pedestal.
1: Indeed, I know. And you know, it's funny, this is the 200th anniversary of her birth, and I think about how much we don't hear from her. It seems a little startling, actually. I feel very fortunate as a composer living now because even as a woman composer, my music gets played, and I would wish the same thing for Clara.
0: Yeah. Well, there are quite a few works here by Clara Schumann as well as other composers. And, of course, your piece for cello and piano called Nocturne. I mean, that title kind of gives us a clue as to what the music may be like, but maybe you can introduce this for us.
1: Yes, this is a Nocturne, which actually started out as a violin and piano piece, a part of my work, String Poetic. But I noticed that a lot of cellists started asking me about this one movement, if I would make an arrangement of it for their instrument. So in 2016, I did that, and it's become very popular. It's a pretty straightforward little piece. It is literally a nocturne. I've always found it fascinating as a musician playing instruments, but also as a composer, to think about how someone captures that nighttime feel, the kind of peaceful feel that is represented by a nocturne.
0: We'll hear it from two members of the Muses Trio, pianist Teresa Milanovic and cellist Louise King. This is the Nocturne, music of Jennifer Higdon, here on New Music from Bowling Green.

0: Two members of the Muses Trio, we heard Jennifer Higdon's Nocturne, a version for cello and piano performed there by cellist Louise King and pianist Therese Milanovic. And Jennifer Higdon is here with us for the hour, co-hosting with me today. Jennifer, I want to ask you a question about that. You mentioned it was originally a piece for violin and piano, which brings up the question, how often is it that you get asked to kind of repurpose something you've already written for different instruments?
1: It actually is a fairly frequent occurrence, much to my surprise, and I have quite a few pieces that have different incarnations. One of my works, Dash, which is a little 3-minute piece that runs at high speed from beginning to end, I think I have 8 versions of that, believe it or not. So, And so it's also not unusual for my orchestra works for bands to ask me to write some version of a piece for wind ensemble or symphonic band. And the chamber works, it's the same sort of thing. The Nocturne, it's surprising. I just did an arrangement of it for flute and piano. And you would think it would be pretty much the same as the violin, but it's not, because the instruments themselves are different. A flutist has to breathe. A cellist, you want to emphasize different aspects of their range. So I always rethink every piece when I'm doing these arrangements to make sure it's optimal for that particular instrument and that particular performer.
0: Yeah, and some of your large-scale works, I know you've done arrangements, let's say, of your percussion concerto, which is for orchestra and percussion, but you've done it for band as well.
1: Right. Yeah, for the President's Own Marine Band. And yeah. They're a good group. Sometimes it's very hard translating string gestures over to band music. It's a very different sort of feel. I should be, by the time we're doing this next year, I should have an arrangement of Blue Cathedral, because the President's Own Marine Band, this is a little unusual, but I handed my orchestra piece, Blue Cathedral, over to their primary arranger, Ryan Nolan, who has a Bowling Green connection. And Ryan, who I'm not sure, he graduated after me from Bowling Green. He just did an arrangement of that piece. So I'm interested to see what someone else does.
0: Yeah. It must be exciting and interesting for you to see somebody else take your music and repurpose it in that fashion.
1: Absolutely.
0: Yeah. Well, we look forward to that. I'm going to write that down, Blue Cathedral,
1: okay,
0: for next year. We'll bring it on board. We're going to continue now with the Muses Trio, and this is your piano trio, which has a lot to do with color. It's entitled here Pale Yellow and Fiery Red, and perhaps you can tell us a little bit about this work.
1: Yeah, this work was scary for me to write because I was so unfamiliar with piano trios in general. I wrote it in 2003, and one of the things I decided to do was to make 2 movements that emphasize color, because I was wondering, as a child of artists growing up in a visual world, I was curious to see if I could capture the essence of colors, but do it in a musical sense. So the first movement is called Pale Yellow, and I called it that because I was thinking it has kind of a melancholy sort of feel to it. I was thinking about the color of a tear, strangely enough. And then Fiery Red, I wanted something the opposite of what I considered a pale yellow sound. So Fiery Red, the word fiery immediately invokes some sort of like massive movement, and red, in my head, this was a very red.
0: Yeah.
1: So there, it's very contrasting, the 2 movements, and I designed it in a way where the groups can actually do just one or the other if they need a single movement to fill in a recital.
0: I see. You mentioned, you know, you grew up in a household surrounded by art and artists and that sort of thing. How often is it when you approach a piece that you think in terms of color, or you take the world of art as your inspiration?
1: It has become more and more of a habit. I think, honestly, in 2003 when I wrote this piece, this might have been one of the earlier instances of me using color as a jumping off point, although my orchestra piece, Blue Cathedral, which is from 2000, does use the word blue, but I was thinking about the sky and my younger brother's middle name, Blue. But I think now, these days, I'm very aware of not only myself doing it, sometimes I will introduce a color concept in the title, but I'm often thinking about how I'm going to orchestrate the thing. How am I going to use the instruments to emphasize color?
0: Let's hear an example now. This is Jennifer Higdon's piano trio, Pale Yellow, Fiery Red, performed by the Muses Trio, pianist Therese Milanovic, violinist Krista Powell, also cellist Louise King, here on New Music from Bowling Green.

0: Pale Yellow, Fiery Red, the piano trio by Jennifer Higdon. That came to us from the Muses Trio, pianist Therese Milanovic, violinist Krista Powell, and cellist Louise King. That comes from a CD of theirs called The Spirit and the Maiden. Again, as in the other CD that we sampled, all female composers on here, including Jennifer Higdon, who wrote that piece. And Jennifer is here with us for the hour. Let me ask you a quick little question, Jennifer. I was thinking about this as you were talking about the colors and putting this together and how to orchestrate and bring instruments together. What is more challenging for you, working with small forces or working with large forces? Because you've written in so many different genres of instrumentation. I'm just curious.
1: Oh, that's a really good question. I, as a composer, tend to bounce between projects that are large and small. And by large, I mean huge forces of maybe 100 players down to maybe a piece that goes to two players. I love that variety because they both have different challenges, but I like kind of stretching myself with each step. It depends a little bit on the combination of instruments. For the piano trio, it was really scary for me because I just didn't know that many piano trios. I had to go to the library and get out all these scores and recordings to familiarize myself with the relationship between a violin, a cello, and a piano. Sometimes, though, when you're working with orchestra, it's a lot of force to have to like move around on a page, a lot of notes to make decisions about, but it also means it's the biggest box of crayons you can possibly have. Mm-hmm. It's basically the deluxe set of like 200 crayons versus maybe a smaller set of 12 crayons. So sometimes having that much choice can be panic-inducing, but it also can make the imagination soar.
0: Wonderful. Well, we're going to hear an example in the next part of our hour today of one of your works written for the orchestra. I'm Brad Creswell. Jennifer Higdon is here with me, and you're listening to new music from Bowling Green.
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0: We're spending the hour today with Pulitzer and Grammy Award-winning composer Jennifer Higdon. Jennifer has been a curator of some of the music that we hear on this program, going all the way back to 2013 when we first began. So we've been doing this for a while. Jennifer, I want to ask you now about the piece of music we're going to hear during this half of the program. And this is called Dance Card, performed here by the Chicago Sinfonietta. Did you write it for that orchestra?
1: I actually wrote this for the New Century Chamber Orchestra. Nadja Salerno-Sonnenberg was the director at that time, and she had asked me for a piece, but the Chicago Sinfonietta and the River Oaks Chamber Orchestra, which is based in Texas, they came in as co-commissioners, which meant as a composer, I got to write the piece, and then I got to kind of tweak it as it moved from ensemble to ensemble. But it was interesting. I remember sitting down with Nadja and saying, what do you want in a piece for your string orchestra? And we were talking about having a lot of variety in the character. And for some reason, the word dance card popped into my head. I think she was talking about dances. And I remembered my grandmother talking about having a dance card and going to dances, and young men would fill out their names on the dance card so she'd know who she was going to dance with from dance to dance. And I thought, you know, what I should do is write a multi-movement piece where each of the movements can be pulled out separately and done by themselves, or they can be done in any combination. So if a group wanted to do two fast movements and a slow movement, they could do that. So what I decided to do was to create a five-movement work. Three of the movements are fast moving and have a lot of energy, and two of them are very slow. and very kind of quiet and a much greater length. And that way, I could have a combination of fanfares and then just kind of a some movements that are have a poetic sort of sound.
0: Yeah.
1: It's a mix, basically. It's like mixing paint colors, actually.
0: Well, one of the titles of your movements, and I have to ask you about these movement titles because they're some of them are hilarious.
1: Yeah.
0: But one of them is Celestial Blue. I assume that's one of your slow dance pieces?
1: It is indeed. And that one actually has a special story behind it. That's the fourth movement. I wrote that movement not long after my father had passed away very suddenly. And I was thinking about Blue Cathedral and my brother. And so I thought, you know what? I'm going to do kind of a celestial stars sort of feel and use the word blue in this. And so I was thinking about the sky again. And that's the reason that that movement's actually dedicated to my dad. But it has kind of a, I think it's a kind of an emotional feel. Mm. But for me, it was also very cathartic as well.
0: Yeah, it's also the longest of the movements that you have on here.
1: Right.
0: I'll just point out a couple of other titles for fun for our listeners. You begin with Raucous Rumpus. That may be the first time that you put that anybody has put those two words together.
1: I know. You know, I thought to myself that first movement should be a fanfare for strings. We normally think about brass doing the fanfares, but since I'm just working with a string orchestra, let's give them kind of a fun sort of romp. And that was the idea, that it's like a bunch of strings that are, they're a very raucous group, but they're having fun in what they're doing. And that's mainly the idea of that.
0: Well, let's hear it now. This is Jennifer Higdon's Dance Card, a performance from the Chicago Sinfonietta. Mei-Ann Chen at the podium here on New Music from Bowling Green.

0: music of my guest today, Jennifer Higdon. We heard Dance Card. That was the Chicago Sinfonietta, directed by Mei-Ann Chen, part of a recording called Project W, the W standing for women composers, all women composers on here, including Jennifer Higdon. Jennifer has been my guest for this hour of the program today. And before we go, Jennifer, perhaps if folks are interested in learning more about you and hearing some of your music, where can they find you online?
1: Well, I have a website that is just my name. It's the easiest way for me to remember it. So www.jenniferhigdon, that's H-I-G-D-O-N for my last name, .com. Pretty simple.
0: Yeah. Grammy and Pulitzer-winning composer Jennifer Higdon, I should mention, also a graduate of Bowling Green State University, hence your involvement with this program for many years now. We look forward to having you back this season. And Jennifer, thanks so much for joining us on the program today.
1: Thank you, Brad. I appreciate it.
0: You've been listening to New Music from Bowling Green. 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

0: This is Kerry Frumkin. Join me for a musical hour from the Santa Fe Chamber Music Festival. 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

Pianist Marc-André Hamelin performed music of Leopold Godowsky. We heard Symphonic Metamorphosis of Strauss Jr.'s Wine, Women, and Song. Next, we'll hear from the Armenian Philharmonic. Loris Tekhnavorian leads Dance Suite for Orchestra, music of Aram Khachaturian.

Loris Chekhnovorian led the Armenian Philharmonic. That was Dance Suite for Orchestra by Aram Khachaturian. Next, we'll hear Theme and Variations for Flute and String Quartet. This is music of Amy Beach. Our flutist is Carol Winchek.

A Theme and Variations for Flute and String Quartet, music of Amy Beach. Thank you for spending part of your evening with me here on Classical Overnights. I'm Mickey Miller. 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

0: Hi there, this is Bill McLaughlin. Hey, let's make a run to the bakery. Nadia Boulanger, whose name means baker, was the most renowned music teacher of the 20th century. 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From Aaron Copland to Philip Glass, from Virgil Thompson to Astor Piazzolla. 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

We started the hour with selections from Lady Soubrette, a ballet by Alexander Glazunov. The Romanian State Orchestra was led by Horia Andreescu. Next, a piano concerto by Joaquin Rodrigo. Max Brigado-Darman leads the Orchestra of Castile and León. They welcome piano soloist Daniel Ligorio.

Pianist Daniel Ligorio with the Orchestra of Castile and León. We heard Joaquin Rodrigo's Piano Concerto, led by Max Brigado Darman. Thank you for spending part of your evening with me here on Classical Overnights. I'm Mickey Miller. 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

We heard Giancarlo Guerrero lead Michael Doherty's Once Upon a Castle for organ and orchestra. Next, violinist Vadim Brodsky with the Symphonic Orchestra of Rome. Francesco Lavecchia leads Ottorino Respighi's Concerto all'Antica, or Concerto in the Old Style.

Violinist Vadim Brodsky with the Symphonic Orchestra of Rome. We heard Ottorino Respighi's Concerto all'Antica, led by Francesca Lavecchia. Thank you for spending part of your evening with me. I'm Mickey Miller. 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

Mozart's String Quartet No. 20, also called his Hofmeister Quartet. The Hagen Quartet performed. Next, we'll hear Civil Civility for String Orchestra with Soprano. The St. Louis Chamber Orchestra is joined by soprano Stella Marcoux. Music of Barbara Harbach is led by James Richards.

The St. Louis Chamber Orchestra performed music of Barbara Harbach. Soprano Stella Marku joined for Civil Civility for String Orchestra. Thanks for joining me for this hour of Classical Overnights. I'm Mickey Miller. 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

0: Next time on the New York Philharmonic This Week, we wrap up our celebration of the Bernstein centenary with the first of two playlist programs. This is Alec Baldwin. Please join me as we present the many sides of Bernstein with a wide variety of recordings ranging from Bach to Brubeck. 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

We started the hour with the Seattle Symphony, led by Gerard Schwartz, Richard Wagner's Götterdämmerung Orchestral Selections. Next we'll hear Robert Schumann's Symphony No. 4. The Concertgebouw Orchestra is led by Ricardo Chailly.

Concertgebouw Orchestra performing Schumann's Symphony No. 4 under the baton of Ricardo Chailly. Thank you for spending part of your evening with me. I'm Mickey Miller. 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

Pianist Arturo B. Michelangeli performed Brahms' Ballades. Next, we'll hear music of Prokofiev. Maris Jensens leads the Oslo Philharmonic Orchestra in Romeo and Juliet Suite No. 2.

Romeo and Juliet, Suite Number 2. We heard music of Sergei Prokofiev, led by Maris Jensens. The Oslo Philharmonic Orchestra performed. Good morning. Thank you for spending part of your evening with me here on Classical Overnights. I'm Mickey Miller. 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
1: After 2 years in the political wilderness, Democrats are feeling cautiously optimistic about turning the tide in the midterms.
2: 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And what frustrates me is I see too many electeds that are afraid to try because they're more worried about getting reelected.
1: I'm Sasha Pfeiffer. We take you to Michigan, where Democrats are weighing two candidates for a critical Senate seat. 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
4: Live from NPR News in Washington, I'm Dave Mattingly. Jay Clayton has been confirmed by the Senate to be Director of National Intelligence. The vote was along party lines, 51-47. Senate Democrats expressed concerns about Clayton over some of his testimony at his confirmation hearing. That's when he declined to confirm Joe Biden won the 2020 presidential election. Instead, he acknowledged Biden had been certified as the winner. He'll replace Acting Director Bill Pulte. No changes to U.S. interest rates are expected today when the Federal Reserve wraps up its latest policy meeting. This is the second rate-setting meeting being led by Fed Chair Kevin Warsh, as NPR's Scott Horsley reports.
5: President Trump made it clear when he nominated Kevin Warsh that he wanted the Fed to lower interest rates, but that looks unlikely for the time being. Inflation is still well above the Fed's target, thanks in part to a wartime spike in gasoline prices. Forecasters think it's likely the central bank will hold its benchmark interest rate steady today, and there's a possibility it could even push rates higher. Warsh told lawmakers earlier this month he and his colleagues have no tolerance for elevated inflation. The Fed's also keeping a close eye on the job market, but with unemployment running just over 4%, regaining control over prices is the central bank's top priority for now. Scott Horsley, NPR News, Washington.
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3: 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I'm Kari Marshall with WGTE FM 91 News. In your money matters, the Dow Jones Industrial Average closed trading at 52,747, up 537 points, rather. NASDAQ closed at 24,876, losing 55 points. And this morning, one U.S. dollar buys $1.41 Canadian and 88 euro cents. Your FM 91 News. The Ohio State Fair gets underway this week with a dairy tradition that dates back more than 120 years. As Statehouse correspondent Sarah Donaldson reports, this year's Butter Cow and Butter Calf are going to be joined by the Statue of Liberty to mark America's 250th birthday.
7: A Butter Bald Eagle and Lady Liberty flank the cattle this year. But the hardest element to make? 27-year veteran Paul Brooks says it was the butter American and Ohio flags, each weighing 200 pounds.
8: Butter flags are something we haven't tried before, and they're very heavy.
7: Over the course of the last week, he and a few other artists clocked 8-hour days on the exhibit. And its theme is always hush-hush, even for the governor.
9: No, this thing is more secret than the Academy Awards. I'm telling you, you know, they've got Brink trucks out there holding the documents.
7: The Ohio State Fair runs through Sunday, August 9th. Sarah Donaldson at the Ohio Public Radio Statehouse News Bureau.
3: 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Partly sunny skies today with afternoon highs into the lower 80s. We're currently at 62 degrees in Toledo. Time on this Wednesday is 34 minutes. Past six.
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0: It's Morning Edition from NPR News. I'm Leila Fadel.
11: And I'm Michelle Martin. Good morning. Authorities in France and Spain say wildfires that have been raging for nearly a week are mostly contained.
0: But another heat wave is underway, which will bring high temperatures and strong winds. So there are fears that could cause the fires to grow out of control again and cause new ones to ignite.
11: We're going to go now to NPR's Eleanor Beardsley in France. Eleanor, good morning.
12: Good morning, Michelle.
11: What is the damage so far where you are?
12: Well, the two biggest fires started last week, so they've been burning for a while in the southwest region of France near the city of Bordeaux. They burned through about 100,000 acres, including forests, farmland, and villages. The military's been mobilized, joining firefighters. About 5,000 people are now battling these blazes. The European Union has sent firefighting planes and helicopters to join the French Canadair planes. So those are the planes that scoop up water and dump it on the fires. And in France, more than 200,000 people, residents and vacationers, have been evacuated. About 100,000 in Spain.
11: Could you tell us a little bit more about what this area is like? Like, what are the conditions there?
12: Yeah, it's a wine-growing region around Bordeaux. It's on the coast with wide Atlantic beaches, good for surfing. But there are also vast pine forests. The forest of Les Landes is the largest man-made woodland in Western Europe. They began planting pine trees there in the 1700s to absorb the swampy soil. So the fuel is there, Michelle. Then there's the weather. It's one of the main causes for these fires. Heat waves have parched the country. I spoke with Munya Mustafawi. She's a climatologist and board member of the French Scientific Expert Group on Climate Change. She said all this was predicted. Of course, not the exact timing of the fires, but the conditions. She said at the rate Europe is warming faster than any other continent, models show that heat wave days will be multiplied by 5, which is exactly what is happening. Here she is.
13: These heat waves, they create drought conditions. It's exactly what we had currently in France. Like, we had 3 heat waves. We're only in July. You know, August has not even started.
12: And so now, Michelle, we're going into the 4th heat wave. And this is the perfect cocktail for these wildfires.
11: Eleanor, we've been hearing from French firefighters about the unpredictable nature of these fires. Why are they so hard to put out?
12: Yeah, firefighters say that these are aggressive, erratic. They're calling them monster zombie fires that change course, reignite themselves. They say they're helpless because all the firefighting rules seem the book is thrown out, you know. But what we're seeing is a phenomenon we've never seen in France before, though we've seen it in California. It's what are called fire storms or fire clouds, pyrocumulus clouds. And I spoke to Jean-Baptiste Philippi, who is a scientist with the French National Research Center. His specialty is fire weather forecasting. He said fire clouds form when an intense fire and a storm interact. He said there's an exchange of heat and energy in what he called a destructive feedback loop. Here he is.
14: Anytime you have a cloud that is forming, you have energy in the atmosphere. But the fact that the fire is there is making this energy available for the fire. So the interaction becomes strong.
12: You know, he says a column of gases, heat, and vertical winds forms, and it can reach 6 miles high. And you cannot put out such fires, just like you can't stop a storm. And he says this happened over the weekend with the Bordeaux fires. And there's no time to react in such a fire, so, you know, that's why they have already evacuated 200,000 people preemptively, you know, before it would become too late.
11: That is NPR's Eleanor Beardsley. Eleanor, thank you.
12: You're welcome, Michelle.
0: Dr. Anthony Fauci is scheduled to appear before the Senate Homeland Security and Government Affairs Committee today. The chair of that committee is Republican Senator Rand Paul of Kentucky, who released more than 1,000 pages of Fauci's private notes over the weekend. The senator alleges that the former director of the National Institute of Allergy and Infectious Diseases covered up the origins of the coronavirus. Here to discuss is NPR's global health correspondent, Jonathan Lambert. Hi, John.
15: Hey, Leila.
0: So why is Fauci testifying today?
15: Basically because Senator Paul wants him to. The senator and Dr. Fauci have a long history of sparring over the pandemic. And last month, Paul subpoenaed Fauci to appear as part of ongoing investigations into COVID-19 origins.
0: What's Senator Paul alleging these documents show?
15: He's saying that these private detailed notes that he released are showing that what Fauci wrote privately about the pandemic and what he said publicly are two very different stories. And a lot of this is focused on the COVID origins debate. Senator Paul believes SARS-CoV-2 leaked from a lab in China, and Fauci, along with most virologists, favors the view that the virus jumped from animals to humans at a wet market there.
0: And what are in these documents that Paul released?
15: Yeah, they appear to be very detailed notes that Fauci made over the first few years of the pandemic, right up to when he retired from government at the end of 2022. Paul didn't respond to a request for comment on how he got the material, but Health Secretary Robert F. Kennedy Jr. said that he somehow got them. And the pages reveal Fauci's day-to-day thoughts on everything from the developing science to dealing with President Trump. He also writes often about his brushes with celebrities like Julia Roberts and Jennifer Garner and seems very focused on his growing fame. I've not read all of it, but it's really a fascinating look into how he's processing things at the time.
0: Now, you mentioned that Senator Paul is alleging that these entries show two different stories. Does he give an example?
15: Yeah, so one entry he highlights is from January 26th, 2020, so very early days. Fauci writes about some bit of new evidence he's seen, and he concludes, quote, "Now we know the market was not the source, it was an amplifier," end quote. But as the pandemic progressed, Fauci concluded that the evidence suggested the market was the source. Senator Paul seized on that discrepancy in a post on X, suggesting Fauci wasn't being honest. I asked Gigi Grunwald, a biosecurity expert at Johns Hopkins University, about this. She says the senator is cherry-picking statements from the early days of the pandemic when people were still really just figuring things out.
16: This is part of the scientific process, and it's quite normal. And they make it sound like it was a plot. It's just very conspiratorial.
0: Okay, that scientific process has had over 6 years to play out now. You said that most virologists favor the view that COVID came from animals. Why is this still a debate?
15: Yeah, for one, it's become really politically polarized and people's viewpoints have sort of become entrenched. Mm-hmm. And there's not 100% definitive evidence for either hypothesis. To proponents like Paul, the fact that the coronavirus pandemic began in the same city as a virology lab researching coronaviruses is just too big a coincidence.
0: And what's the evidence it came from animals?
15: There are several lines. If you map out all the early cases, they form like a bullseye around the wet market, not the lab. And researchers also have evidence that suggests animals at the market were shedding virus at the market. That's enough to convince most virologists, but it's not definitive.
0: If there's no new science to discuss at the hearing, what do we expect Fauci to say?
15: His legal team recently wrote a letter to Rand Paul in which they said, quote, "You are single-mindedly fixated on seeing Dr. Fauci prosecuted for imaginary crimes," end quote. So if the senator repeats his accusations, Fauci may push back.
0: That's NPR Global Health correspondent Jonathan Lambert. Thank you, John.
15: Thank you.
0: This is NPR News.
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3: 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A very good midweek morning to you. I'm Kari Marshall. Thanks for joining us. Well, coming up in 10 minutes on the program, we will have all your business news in the Marketplace Morning Report. But before that, we have the latest from the Ohio Newsroom. This morning, we're going to travel to the Greater Cincinnati Police Museum, who are preserving an icon of American law enforcement from the first quarter of the 21st century, the Crown Vic Police Interceptor. 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We should have afternoon highs in the lower 80s. Clear and cool overnight tonight, lows in the upper 50s. Tomorrow, mostly sunny day with highs in the mid-80s, and then scattered showers expected for your Friday with afternoon highs into the upper 80s. We're currently at 62 degrees in Toledo. This is Morning Edition on listener-supported FM 91. Time on this Wednesday, it's 44 minutes. 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
20: Today from the Ohio Newsroom takes you around the state, connecting you with news and neighbors from all over Ohio. I'm Claire Roth. One vehicle has been associated with law enforcement in the U.S. for much of this past century, the Crown Vic. Very few departments still have Ford Crown Victoria police interceptors on active duty. Now, in Cincinnati and Cleveland, they're literally museum pieces. Ohio Newsroom member station WVXU's Bill Reinhart reports. If there was any
22: contraband. At the Greater Cincinnati Police Museum, one of the newest exhibits is a white 2010 Ford Crown Victoria with the word police in reflective blue and in all caps, spanning all four doors. Museum director Bill Buki says this particular cruiser, license plate 10312, belonged to the Cincinnati Police Department and was in service until recently. Buki says the officer who drove it recognized it was the last of its kind in the department's fleet.
23: And he was talking with someone here at the museum, and we mentioned that it'd be great if we had it. Well, this 2024, I sent a letter to the chief requesting that we get this Crown Vic when it goes out of service.
22: And Buki got his wish. Instead of selling the vehicle when they retired it this year, the police department donated it. It's not the first police cruiser turned artifact in the state. The Cleveland Police Museum has two in its collection, one from the Ohio State Highway Patrol and another from Cleveland Heights, which is displayed in honor of two officers who died in the line of duty. The modern Ford Crown Victoria Police Interceptor was introduced in 1992. At 17 feet long with four doors, it had room for officers, equipment, and passengers. The Crown Vic was durable and it was affordable. It could also go very fast.
24: If you were on a run that required two officers, you got there first, and maybe you needed somebody to kind of like step up their response a little bit, you knew that vehicle was coming because of that engine sound. And that Crown Victoria sound alone was always like almost a sigh of relief.
22: That's Police Corporal Ben Moore. His department in Hamilton County's Green Township still has a Crown Vic and use it as a reserve canine unit.
24: It's already proven to be a great decision. We were able to help out the city of Cheviot. Their police canine vehicle was getting some repairs done, and then they borrowed ours for their dog. We are putting this thing to use in every which way, and distilled absolutely goes.
22: Moore says he's a big fan of the Crown Vic and its durability.
24: I mean, 24/7, around the clock, and you could beat them up, if you will, and they just didn't stop.
22: And he's not the only fan. A friend of his in another department loved the car just as much, if not more.
24: He bought his old police cruiser, or one of the old Crown Vics, at a police auction once it went. To have it because he was that obsessed with it.
22: Ford stopped making the model in 2011, and these days there aren't a ton of departments still using them across Ohio. Jacob Howell of Waynesfield runs a Facebook group called Ohio Law Enforcement Pictures, recording his visits to different departments. Howell estimates about 24 agencies still use Crown Vics. Many of those are in small communities. Besides its iconoclast status, Museum Director Bill Buki says the Crown Vic makes for a good museum piece because it represents a leap forward in law enforcement, because the cars were purpose-built for police departments.
23: Before that, we get cars right off the assembly line. They're family cars. They're not run 24 hours a day, and they break down faster. Once we started getting police package, it made a difference.
22: The cruiser at the Greater Cincinnati Police Museum is in pretty good shape. It has a new paint job and the flashing lights are hooked up. When the museum reopens in a new home, Buki says they want to have it on display along other historic cop cars in the collection. For the Ohio Newsroom, I'm Bill Reinhart in Cincinnati.
20: That's today from the Ohio Newsroom. We'll talk with you tomorrow.
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3: 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Good Wednesday morning to you. I'm Kari Marshall. Thanks for joining us. Well, coming up next on the program, we will have all your business news in the Marketplace Morning Report. The forecast for the FM 91 listening area, partly sunny skies today. We'll have afternoon highs in the lower 80s. We'll be clear and cool overnight tonight with lows in the upper 50s. Tomorrow, mostly sunny skies with highs in the mid-80s, and then scattered showers expected for your Friday, with afternoon highs moving into the upper 80s. We're currently at 62 degrees in Toledo. This is Morning Edition on FM 91. Your time is 6:52. That means the Marketplace Morning Report is next.
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25: From Marketplace in Washington, I'm Kimberly Adams. The Federal Reserve wraps up a two-day meeting today with an interest rate announcement from Chairman Kevin Warsh this afternoon. This week's meeting takes place against an ever-fluctuating background of uncertainty. Marketplace's Nancy Marshall-Genzer has more on what we can expect.
26: There are lots of questions swirling around this Fed meeting, like, will the war in the Middle East heat up again, causing another spike in oil prices? And what will the data we get later this week on things like inflation and GDP look like? Jerry Templeman is a former New York Fed economist, now with Mutual of America Capital Management. With all this uncertainty, he expects the Fed to leave rates unchanged this week. But he says the next meeting in September could be a different story because there'll be a lot more data by then.
27: There's going to be two readings of inflation for both July and August in the CPI. There's going to be two readings of employment also for July and August.
26: Templeman says we could also have a better sense of the trajectory of the war by September. But even if we don't, he says the Fed can't ignore oil price shocks forever. Since energy goes into just about everything, higher oil prices could seep into the broader economy. I'm Nancy Marshall-Genzer for Marketplace.
25: We're hearing from some companies in the consumer goods and grocery space today, including Procter & Gamble this morning and Sprouts after market close. It's a nervous time for companies that rely on selling essentials. A recent analysis from Bain & Company shows consumers have been consistently pulling back on grocery spending for a year now, down an average of about 2%. Marketplace's Christian Schwab has more.
28: It's no secret that a trip to the grocery store is more expensive than it was a handful of years ago. Kurt Grischel leads the America's retail practice at Bain & Company.
29: That $300 big stock-up grocery trip in 2019 is now costing you $400.
28: It's a reason why consumers are pulling back on grocery spending. But it's not the only one. Gas prices are also up, and SNAP enrollment has fallen since the federal government changed benefit rules.
29: Put that all together, it just ends up with consumers that are feeling very stretched.
28: To save money, shoppers are focusing on essentials and switching to store brands. Meanwhile, retailers are highlighting value by pushing loyalty programs or rotating sales. But Bobby Gibbs, a partner on Oliver Wyman's retail and consumer goods team, says there's a limit to the discounts companies can offer.
7: grocery is a high fixed cost business. They have to have the stores, they have to have the people in the stores, they have to have the logistics network.
28: So stores have looked for other ways to earn, including collecting and selling customer data to brands or selling ad space.
7: Those advertisements can be on site, you know, either in the store or much more common, you know, on the website.
28: Gibbs says while margins on grocery items is around 2%, the margins on grocery ads is something like 50%. I'm Kristen Schwab for Marketplace.
25: Let's do the numbers. The FTSE in London is up 0.2%. Dow, S&P, and NASDAQ futures are mixed in the negative 0.2% to positive 0.2% range, with the Dow future down 113 points. The 10-year Treasury yield is up at 4.63%.
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25: After the president's temporary tariffs expired last week, the Trump administration replaced them with a new round of import taxes levied country by country. These new Section 301 tariffs replace the Section 122 tariffs that were in place for the last few months. Don't worry, barely anybody can keep track of this. Meanwhile, the administration is in the process of implementing more of these new tariffs, arguing that China, the EU, and 14 other countries have an unfair trade advantage due to excess capacity in certain manufacturing sectors. Marketplace's Justin Ho has more on what that means.
8: A manufacturer's capacity refers to how much stuff it can potentially make at a given point in time.
9: So think about a steel plant. If prices were high and consumers wanted more steel or businesses wanted more steel, how much steel could that plant churn out?
8: Teresa Fort is an economics professor at Dartmouth. She says one reason why a company might have more capacity than it currently needs is if it thinks demand is going to go up.
9: You don't want to build all the plants assuming that demand will stay where it is. You want to try to figure out where is demand going to be in 3 years from now when my capacity comes online.
8: Manufacturers might have extra capacity if they consolidate into a bigger production facility. They also might want to just build in some wiggle room. But the Trump administration is arguing that various industries in other countries have excess capacity because of government policies. Katie Russ, an economics professor at UC Davis, says governments might subsidize an industry.
10: If you're subsidizing a firm so that it can constantly produce at high cost a product that it sells at very low cost, low enough to drive the firms and trading partners out of business, then one could see why people would feel that was problematic.
8: The Trump administration says it's found evidence of excess capacity in several countries based on their trade surpluses with the rest of the world. That includes Japan, Mexico, Norway, and other countries that export a lot of goods. But Teresa Fort at Dartmouth says having a trade surplus isn't necessarily a sign of anything nefarious.
9: The fact that Norway, let's say, exports a lot of salmon doesn't have anything to do with, you know, any kind of government subsidy that was unfair, right? It just has a comparative advantage in salmon because of where it is.
8: The Trump administration says another sign of unfair practices is if countries have unused capacity. But Rachel Brewster, a professor at Duke Law School, says having unused capacity could simply be a sign that sales are down because of an economic downturn, for instance.
11: It could also be that you produce seasonal items. Beach town restaurants aren't at full capacity year long. You know, they're only at full capacity in the summer.
8: Brewster says excess capacity isn't necessarily something that warrants a new tariff, since it could be evidence of all sorts of things.
11: It's possible, then, that the Court of International Trade might say this can support any finding. And if it supports any finding, then there's no true kind of demonstration of unfair actions.
8: But Brewster says in the past, courts have been pretty deferential to the administration over these kinds of investigations. So these tariffs could stick around. I'm Justin Ho for Marketplace.
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3: 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Good morning. It's Wednesday. It is the 29th day of July. This is Morning Edition. Partly sunny skies today. We should have afternoon highs in the lower 80s. Your sunrise this morning, 6:25. Sunset this evening, 8:56. That should give us 14 hours and 30 minutes of daylight. 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We're currently at 62 degrees in Toledo. Thanks again for starting your Wednesday with us. 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
0: Good morning. Ukraine's leader met with President Trump and watched sanctions against Russia advance in the Senate. Former U.S. Ambassador to Ukraine William Taylor gives his assessment of what Volodymyr Zelensky accomplished. It's Morning Edition from NPR News. The Federal Reserve makes its next decision on interest rates today. I'm Michelle Martin.
12: And I'm Leila Fadil. The prediction is that central bankers leave rates alone this time. Higher interest rates are more likely in September. Also, can Democrats build a winning coalition? Liberal college grads say resisting authoritarianism is one of their top priorities. It's one of the least important for working class voters. It's Wednesday, July 29th. On this day in 1954, J.R.R. Tolkien threw a long-expected party as the Fellowship of the Ring published. News is next.
13: Live from NPR News in Washington, I'm Windsor Johnston. U.S. Central Command says Iran launched a series of airstrikes on American forces in the Middle East today, though all the missiles were intercepted. U.S. and Saudi forces later struck Iranian-backed militias in Iraq. NPR's Franco Ordonez reports the escalation in fighting came as President Trump met Israeli Prime Minister Benjamin Netanyahu at the White House on Tuesday.
14: Israel wants to keep fighting. Now, it argues it still faces major threats from Iran and Hezbollah and Lebanon and wants to further weaken both. Israel also doesn't want Trump to sign a deal that could limit its ability to defend itself. Now, Trump supports Israel's security, but is focused on ending what is a very unpopular war, reopening the Strait of Hormuz and easing rising prices, especially gas prices.
13: That's NPR's Franco Ordonez reporting. Israeli Prime Minister Benjamin Netanyahu is calling his meeting with President Trump, quote, great. But as NPR's Frank Langfitt reports, many in Israel noticed the tepid greeting at the White House on Tuesday.
15: Netanyahu entered the White House through a side entrance. The meeting was behind closed doors. The Times of Israel said the low-key approach was to avoid the perception that Israel's trying to get the U.S. to restart major strikes on Iran. Netanyahu put a different spin on the meeting to Fox News.
16: One of the best meetings that we've had, and I always hate to disappoint our would-be critics.
15: Netanyahu faces crucial elections in October, and its relationship with the U.S., Israel's top ally, is a big issue here. But Americans increasingly have a negative view of Netanyahu because of Israel's wars in Gaza and Iran. Frank Langford, NPR News, Tel Aviv.
13: Attorneys general from 44 states are calling on the Trump administration to crack down on the prediction market industry. NPR's Bobby Allen reports the top law enforcement officials say the companies are violating state gambling laws.
17: The Trump administration is currently rewriting the federal rules for the prediction market industry. Companies like Kalshi and Polymarket that have thrived in Trump's second term. And Trump officials want them regulated by the federal government as a type of financial investment product, not gambling. But a newly published letter sent by 44 states sends a clear message to regulators in Washington. State officials view prediction markets as having made an end run around state laws and state taxes, especially when it comes to sports betting, which accounts for most of the billions of dollars wagered on Kalshi and Polymarket. But other topics are popular too, like politics and elections. $200 million has already been wagered on the sites ahead of the midterms. Bobby Allen, NPR News.
13: Funeral services for Senator Lindsey Graham are being held today in his home state of South Carolina. A service will be held at the First Baptist Church in Columbia. Graham died this month at the age of 71. He was honored Tuesday at memorial services in Washington. This is NPR. FIFA says it's planning to sell stakes of the World Cup to private investors as a way to raise billions of dollars. NPR's Rafael Nam reports the announcement from soccer's world governing body is sparking sharp criticism.
1: It's a complicated plan. FIFA would create a separate company to oversee all commercial decisions for the Men's and Women's World Cup, as well as to other FIFA tournaments like the Club World Cup. And in this new venture, FIFA would partner with a firm called Thrive Eternal, run by Joshua Kushner, the brother of President Trump's son-in-law, Jared Kushner. Thrive's role would be to bring in new minority investors to this commercial venture, effectively selling a stake to the World Cup and other FIFA tournaments to others. UEFA, though, the body that governs European soccer, strongly opposes the plan, saying, quote, "None of us are the owners of football. It is not FIFA's to sell." Rafael Nam, NPR News.
13: A massive wildfire in southwestern France has forced more than 220,000 people from their homes. The fire has burned an area four times the size of Paris. Officials have ordered an additional 4,000 evacuations today along the country's Atlantic coast. Across Spain, tens of thousands of people have been driven from their homes by huge wildfires. The country is in its fourth heat wave of the summer, with several blazes still burning out of control, including the largest in its recorded history. I'm Windsor Johnston, and you're listening to NPR News from Washington.
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3: This is a test of the emergency alert system. 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
2: You are listening to Morning Edition right here on FM 91. Thanks so much for joining us on this Wednesday. Well, coming up in just a few minutes on the program, a conversation with artist Rafik Anadol about his latest projects at the AI Art Museum in Los Angeles and the installation at the Smithsonian. Now, later in the hour, Federal Reserve policymakers are set to meet today with the rising cost of living a major concern.
3: The members of our committee have no tolerance for persistently elevated inflation, and we share a resolute commitment to restore price stability.
2: We'll have more on the possibility of the Fed announcing an interest rate increase in 15 minutes. But before that, at least 13 people have been killed after a 7.1 magnitude earthquake struck southwestern Japan yesterday. We'll have the latest on the search and rescue efforts next. Your FM 91 weather, partly sunny skies. Today we should have afternoon highs in the lower 80s. Be clear and cool overnight. Lows in the upper 50s. Tomorrow looks mostly sunny with highs in the mid 80s and then scattered rain showers for your Friday with afternoon highs moving into the upper 80s. We're currently at 62 degrees in Toledo. This is Morning Edition on FM 91. Your time is 21 minutes past 7.
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6: This is Morning Edition from NPR News. I'm Michelle Martin.
7: And I'm Leila Faldin. Good morning. Japanese rescuers are combing through the rubble of collapsed buildings for survivors from yesterday's earthquake. At least 18 people died from the magnitude 6.8 quake in southwestern Japan. Authorities are still assessing the damage. NPR's Se-Yoon Gong has more from Seoul.
8: Shoppers at a Costco in Kumamoto Prefecture hurry out of aisles cluttered with goods fallen from shelves in a video posted on social media by a customer. Packages on the top shelf are dangerously tilted, and the light flickers on and off. Tuesday's earthquake was the strongest quake to hit Japan in more than 2 years. The shock could be felt in some parts of South Korea, hundreds of miles away from the epicenter, according to the country's weather agency. Dozens of aftershocks as strong as magnitude 6 followed. Rescuers worked through the night to save lives, Japan's Prime Minister Sanae Takaichi said Wednesday. There are still people waiting for help, and it's a race against time, Takaichi said. Two of the dead people were found in a shopping mall that partially collapsed after a large explosion. A paper factory also suffered significant damages. There, 9 people are still unaccounted for, according to the public broadcaster NHK. In addition to fires, collapsed buildings, and road ruptures, 48,000 households lost power, and 140,000 homes were left without water. Nearly 10,000 people are sheltering in evacuation centers. Bullet train services remain suspended. Kumamoto is no stranger to major disasters. The region is historically nicknamed the Land of Fire due to a large active volcano there. A decade ago, Kumamoto experienced a series of similarly strong earthquakes, which killed 277 people and injured thousands. 세은공 NPR News, Seoul.
6: There's a new museum in Los Angeles dedicated entirely to AI-generated art. Rafiq Anadol is the force behind it. He uses algorithms to transform troves of data into three-dimensional installations of light and sound. NPR's Chloe Veltman takes us there.
9: Visiting the Dataland Museum in downtown Los Angeles is like stepping into a hyperreal nighttime fantasy. At various points, as we visitors move through the black, cavernous spaces, we hear the sound of Amazon rainforest creatures, a tropical thunderstorm, and excerpts from a Los Angeles Philharmonic recording of Mahler's Third Symphony. In one room, we see what a hummingbird would see as it flies through a dense, vividly coloured landscape. In another, we stand before a massive three-dimensional painting where bright, abstract shapes splash out of the frame in a real-time response to biometric data captured via wristbands, kind of like fitness trackers. The museum also has a smell and taste component.

0: or selling off some assets, maybe even getting some debt relief. Mary Eshelbach Hansen is a bankruptcy economist with American University and says bankruptcy can also make handling your debt way less stressful.
1: Possibly the biggest benefit? All your creditors then have to stop harassing you.
0: One drawback is that bankruptcy can hurt your credit history. Though, if you need to file for bankruptcy, your credit score is probably already in pretty rough shape.
1: There's not much of a long-run negative consequence. After a few years, you can get new credit again.
0: In other words, your credit score could actually be better after bankruptcy. But there is a more immediate challenge. You'll likely need to pay for a lawyer. Ironically, that means people often have to save up to go bankrupt. Also, bankruptcy can be embarrassing. Rebecca Leslie felt that as she made a Facebook post asking friends for help finding a lawyer. And she was surprised by how many people related.
2: I had, I don't know, probably four or five people within the hour messaging me like, hey, this is who we used.
0: Personal bankruptcies are not uncommon. Last year, about 1,500 were filed every day, according to U.S. courts.
2: I had people also asking me like, hey, when you go through with it and you talk to them, will you please let me know how it goes, because I'm considering the same thing.
0: Now, the bankruptcy rate today is actually getting back to what it was before the pandemic. That's when the rate fell almost 50%, likely due to stimulus checks and expanded unemployment benefits. Sasha Andarte is a professor of finance at the University of Pennsylvania's Wharton School.
3: Not only did it maybe stop bankruptcies from rising, but it might have prevented some.
0: Today, that expanded social safety net is mostly gone. Now, bankruptcies are not a great economic indicator because they represent an extreme. Just like how the number of billionaires doesn't tell you how the overall economy is doing, neither does looking at just families at the financial edge. And because of the stigma, only a fraction of the people who could benefit from bankruptcy actually file. But Andarte says that bankruptcy rate can still give us a sense of how many families have been struggling for a long time.
3: Like, this isn't just I'm missing a payment, it's not just I have debt in collection, but this is I'm trying to get a fresh start because it's just become unmanageable to pay these debts.
0: For Rebecca Leslie, bankruptcy has taken her debt from unmanageable to manageable.
2: I, in a way, feel a sense of relief. Maybe this is what I needed to do to get me back into a better position and to have a little bit more financial success.
0: And knowing so many of her friends are in the same boat, bankruptcy no longer makes her feel ashamed. Stephen Bisaha, NPR News.
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6: After 2 years in the political wilderness, Democrats are feeling cautiously optimistic about turning the tide in the midterms.
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6: I'm Sasha Pfeiffer. 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
9: Live from NPR News in Washington, I'm Dave Mattingly. A Senate hearing is getting underway on Capitol Hill where Dr. Anthony Fauci is scheduled to testify about the origins of the COVID-19 pandemic. He's appearing under subpoena. Fauci helped direct the nation's response to the pandemic. He's long clashed with committee chairman Rand Paul. The Kentucky Republican has accused Fauci of misleading the public and Congress about the source of the outbreak and whether it emerged from a lab leak in Wuhan, China. At least one person is dead and eight others injured after Ukraine launched a

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3: 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Well, a very good midweek morning to you. I'm Kari Marshall. Thanks so much for joining us. Well, coming up in 10 minutes on the program, we will have all your business news in the Marketplace Morning Report. But before that, we have the latest from the Ohio Newsroom. This morning, we're going to travel to Greater Cincinnati Police Museum, who are preserving an icon of American law enforcement from the early part of the 21st century, the Crown Vic Police Interceptor. 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We'll have afternoon highs in the lower 80s, clear and cool overnight with lows in the upper 50s. Tomorrow looks mostly sunny as well with highs in the mid 80s. And we do have scattered showers expected for your Friday with afternoon temperatures moving into the upper 80s. I'm currently at 66 degrees in Toledo. This is Morning Edition on listener-supported FM 91. And your time on this Wednesday morning, it's 44 minutes past 8.
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5: Today from the Ohio Newsroom takes you around the state, connecting you with news and neighbors from all over Ohio. I'm Claire Roth. One vehicle has been associated with law enforcement in the U.S. for much of this past century, the Crown Vic. Very few departments still have Ford Crown Victoria Police Interceptors on active duty. Now, in Cincinnati and Cleveland, they're literally museum pieces. Ohio Newsroom member station WVXU's Bill Reinhart reports.
7: If there was any contraband. At the Greater Cincinnati Police Museum, one of the newest exhibits is a white 2010 Ford Crown Victoria with the word police in reflective blue and in all caps, spanning all four doors. Museum director Bill Buki says this particular cruiser, license plate 10312, belonged to the Cincinnati Police Department and was in service until recently. Buki says the officer who drove it recognized it was the last of its kind in the department's fleet.
8: And he was talking with someone here at the museum, and we mentioned that it would be great if we had it. Well, this 2024, I sent a letter to the chief requesting that we get this Crown Vic when it goes out of service.
7: And Buki got his wish. Instead of selling the vehicle when they retired it this year, the police department donated it. It's not the first police cruiser turned artifact in the state. The Cleveland Police Museum has two in its collection, one from the Ohio State Highway Patrol and another from Cleveland Heights, which is displayed in honor of two officers who died in the line of duty. The modern Ford Crown Victoria Police Interceptor was introduced in 1992. At 17 feet long with four doors, it had room for officers, equipment, and passengers. The Crown Vic was durable and it was affordable. It could also go very fast.
9: If you were on a run that required two officers, you got there first, and maybe you needed somebody to kind of like step up their response a little bit, you knew that vehicle was coming because of that engine sound. And that Crown Victoria sound alone was always like almost a sigh of relief.
7: That's Police Corporal Ben Moore. His department in Hamilton County's Green Township still has a Crown Vic and use it as a reserve canine unit.
9: It's already proven to be a great decision. We were able to help out the city of Cheviot. Their police canine vehicle was getting some repairs done, and then they borrowed ours for their dog. We are putting this thing to use in every which way, and distilled absolutely goes.
7: Moore says he's a big fan of the Crown Vic and its durability.
9: I mean, 24/7, around the clock, and you could beat them up, if you will, and they just didn't stop.
7: And he's not the only fan. A friend of his in another department loved the car just as much, if not more.
9: He bought his old police cruiser, or one of the old Crown Vics, at a police auction once it went. To have it because he was that obsessed with it.
7: Ford stopped making the model in 2011, and these days there aren't a ton of departments still using them across Ohio. Jacob Howell of Waynesfield runs a Facebook group called Ohio Law Enforcement Pictures, recording his visits to different departments. Howell estimates about 24 agencies still use Crown Vics. Many of those are in small communities. Besides its iconoclast status, Museum Director Bill Buki says the Crown Vic makes for a good museum piece because it represents a leap forward in law enforcement, because the cars were purpose-built for police departments.
8: Before that, we get cars right off the assembly line. They're family cars. They're not run 24 hours a day, and they break down faster. Once we started getting police packages, it made a difference.
7: The cruiser at the Greater Cincinnati Police Museum is in pretty good shape. It has a new paint job, and the flashing lights are hooked up. When the museum reopens in a new home, Buki says they want to have it on display along other historic cop cars in the collection. For the Ohio Newsroom, I'm Bill Reinhart in Cincinnati.
5: That's all today from the Ohio Newsroom. 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
3: 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Coming up next on the program, we will have all your business news in the Marketplace Morning Report. Then at 9 o'clock, it is Shakespeare Full Circle, and that will be followed by your Midweek Morning Classics with Mickey Miller. Your forecast for today, partly sunny skies. We should have afternoon highs in the lower 80s. Clear and cool overnight with lows in the upper 50s. Tomorrow, mostly sunny with highs in the mid-80s, and we do have scattered showers expected for your Friday with afternoon highs into the upper 80s. Currently at 68 degrees in Toledo. Thanks again for joining us on this Wednesday morning. Your time is 8:52. The Marketplace Morning Report is next.
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15: From Marketplace in Washington, I'm Kimberly Adams. The Federal Reserve wraps up a two-day meeting today with an interest rate announcement from Chairman Kevin Warsh this afternoon. This week's meeting takes place against an ever-fluctuating background of uncertainty. Marketplace's Nancy Marshall-Genzer has more on what we can expect.
13: There are lots of questions swirling around this Fed meeting, like, will the war in the Middle East heat up again, causing another spike in oil prices? And what will the data we get later this week on things like inflation and GDP look like? Jerry Templeman is a former New York Fed economist, now with Mutual of America Capital Management. With all this uncertainty, he expects the Fed to leave rates unchanged this week. But he says the next meeting in September could be a different story because there'll be a lot more data by then.
16: There's going to be two readings of inflation for both July and August in the CPI. There's going to be two readings of employment also for July and August.
13: Templeman says we could also have a better sense of the trajectory of the war by September. But even if we don't, he says the Fed can't ignore oil price shocks forever. Since energy goes into just about everything, higher oil prices could seep into the broader economy. I'm Nancy Marshall-Genzer for Marketplace.
5: We're hearing from some companies in the consumer goods and grocery space today, like Sprouts Supermarket and Procter & Gamble, which just reported mixed quarterly results. It's a nervous time for companies that rely on selling essentials. A recent analysis from Bain & Company shows consumers have been consistently pulling back on grocery spending for a year now, down on average of about 2%. Marketplace's Kristen Schwab has more.
17: It's no secret that a trip to the grocery store is more expensive than it was a handful of years ago. Kurt Grischel leads the America's retail practice at Bain & Company.
18: That $300 big stock-up grocery trip in 2019 is now costing you $400.
17: It's a reason why consumers are pulling back on grocery spending. But it's not the only one. Gas prices are also up, and SNAP enrollment has fallen since the federal government changed benefit rules.
18: Put that all together, it just ends up with consumers that are feeling very stretched.
17: To save money, shoppers are focusing on essentials and switching to store brands. Meanwhile, retailers are highlighting value by pushing loyalty programs or rotating sales. But Bobby Gibbs, a partner on Oliver Wyman's retail and consumer goods team, says there's a limit to the discounts companies can offer.
19: Grocery is a high fixed cost business. They have to have the stores. They have to have the people in the stores. They have to have the logistics network.
17: So stores have looked for other ways to earn, including collecting and selling customer data to brands or selling ad space.
19: Those advertisements can be on site, you know, either in the store or much more common, you know, on the website.
17: Gibbs says while margins on grocery items is around 2%, the margins on grocery ads is something like 50%. I'm Kristen Schwab for Marketplace.
5: Let's do the numbers. Procter & Gamble is down almost 3% in pre-market trading. Dow, S&P, and NASDAQ futures are mixed in the 0 to 6 tenths% range, with the Dow future down 326 points. The 10-year Treasury yield is up at 4.63%.
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5: After the president's temporary tariffs expired last week, the Trump administration replaced them with a new round of import taxes levied country by country. These new Section 301 tariffs replace the Section 122 tariffs that were in place for the last few months. And don't worry, barely anybody can keep track of all of this. Meanwhile, the administration is in the process of implementing more of these new tariffs, arguing that China, the EU, and 14 other countries have an unfair trade advantage due to excess capacity in certain manufacturing sectors. Marketplace's Justin Ho has more on what that means.
20: A manufacturer's capacity refers to how much stuff it can potentially make at a given point in time.
21: So think about a steel plant. If prices were high and consumers wanted more steel or businesses wanted more steel, how much steel could that plant churn out?
20: Teresa Fort is an economics professor at Dartmouth. She says one reason why a company might have more capacity than it currently needs is if it thinks demand is going to go up.
21: You don't want to build all the plants assuming that demand will stay where it is. You want to try to figure out where is demand going to be in 3 years from now when my capacity comes online.
20: Manufacturers might have extra capacity if they consolidate into a bigger production facility. They also might want to just build in some wiggle room. But the Trump administration is arguing that various industries in other countries have excess capacity because of government policies. Katie Russ, an economics professor at UC Davis, says governments might subsidize an industry.
0: If you're subsidizing a firm so that it can constantly produce at high cost a product that it sells at very low cost, low enough to drive the firms and trading partners out of business, then one could see why people would feel that was problematic.
20: The Trump administration says it's found evidence of excess capacity in several countries based on their trade surpluses with the rest of the world. That includes Japan, Mexico, Norway, and other countries that export a lot of goods. But Teresa Fort at Dartmouth says having a trade surplus isn't necessarily a sign of anything nefarious.
21: The fact that Norway, let's say, exports a lot of salmon doesn't have anything to do with, you know, any kind of government subsidy that was unfair, right? It just has a comparative advantage in salmon because of where it is.
20: The Trump administration says another sign of unfair practices is if countries have unused capacity. But Rachel Brewster, a professor at Duke Law School, says having unused capacity could simply be a sign that sales are down because of an economic downturn, for instance.
2: It could also be that you produce seasonal items. Beach town restaurants aren't at full capacity year long. You know, they're only at full capacity in the summer.
20: Brewster says excess capacity isn't necessarily something that warrants a new tariff, since it could be evidence of all sorts of things.
2: It's possible then that the Court of International Trade might say this can support any finding. And if it supports any finding, then there's no true kind of demonstration of unfair actions.
20: But Brewster says in the past, courts have been pretty deferential to the administration over these kinds of investigations. So these tariffs could stick around. I'm Justin Ho for Marketplace.
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3: 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Good morning. It's Wednesday. It is the 29th day of July. Forecast for the FM 91 listening area, partly sunny skies today. We'll have afternoon highs in the lower 80s and clear and cool overnight with lows in the upper 50s. We're currently at 68 degrees across the board in Toledo, Lima, Bryan, Defiance, as well as Ann Arbor. Well, coming up next in our Wednesday morning lineup, it is Shakespeare Full Circle, and that, of course, will be followed by your midweek morning classics with Mickey Miller. That is it for me for another day. Do join us again tomorrow from 6 to 9 for Morning Edition. Until then, enjoy the rest of your Wednesday. I will be back with you bright and early tomorrow morning. I'm Kari Marshall. Time is 9 a.m. Means it is. Bye for now.

0: Welcome to Shakespeare FC, The Words, a five-minute journey into the individual bits of language that were forged, fletched, hewn, and hammered, and sometimes crowbarred, into existence by our brilliant and witty Warwickshirean wordsmith, or, as you become more familiar, Uncle Will. I'm your host, Kari Marshall. Today we have before us a task. A single word created by William, used five times in three plays across some 16 years of writing. From the tangle of treachery, papal power plays, and battlefield blunders found in his King John, through the blood and bickering between the houses of York and the Lancastrians that would see the War of the Roses depicted in William's third part of his Henry VI, all the way to the bloody cocktail of ambition, murder, and marching forests in his supernatural Scottish saga of Macbeth. Now, attempting to draw these tumultuous tales together might seem challenging. A difficult, seemingly insurmountable venture, a harrowing task that could intimidate even the most resolute and resourceful Bardolider. But if we stay the course, screw our courage to the relevant sticking places, and move forward directly and decisively and with, dare I say, dauntless determination, we'll do fine. It is indeed within William's three plays we find the first use of the word dauntless. The word springs forth from the rich soil of Middle English, sprouting from the verb daunton, which itself stems from the Old French dauntere, derived from the Latin domitare, meaning to subdue. The Latin root domitare is linked to domare, meaning to tame, and it is here that we find the seed of daunt and its related forms. To daunt someone is to intimidate or frighten them, often leaving them feeling subdued or conquered. The negative prefix un modifies daunt to create undaunted, which describes someone who is not easily frightened or intimidated. By extension, adding the suffix less denotes the absence of fear or intimidation. In Act 3, Scene 3 of Henry VI, Part 3, Richard, the Duke of Gloucester, reflects on his own wavering spirit, saying, "To leave my wife and my poor children here, to wander where I will, and never know the dauntless man who, with an arm of steel, would make me tremble." Uncle Will uses dauntless here, emphasizing Richard's perception of courage, contrasting it with the fear he himself is experiencing. Similarly, in King John, William uses dauntless in Act 4, Scene 2, to describe the quality of fearless bravery. "With our best prowess, we will go to meet the dauntless man, who with a dauntless heart has braved the seas." Fast forward to Macbeth, where Act 3, Scene 1 showcases the word in a slightly different light. Macbeth himself, feeling a touch of paranoia about his own position, remarks, "To be thus is nothing. But to be safely thus, our fears in Banquo stick deep, and in his royalty of nature reigns that which would be feared. 'Tis much he dares, and to that dauntless temper of his mind he hath a wisdom that doth guide his valor to act in safety. There is none but he, whose being I do fear." And so he undertakes plans to murder his closest friend. Some 60 years later, in 1667, Milton would borrow William's dauntless while penning his Paradise Lost. And speaking of hell, in the Pacific, and fearless courage, we find the term aptly used for a specific aircraft during the Battle of Midway, responsible for sinking several Japanese aircraft carriers, the Douglas SBD dive bomber, dubbed the Dauntless. Well, alas and alack, my friends, that is all we have time for. Join us again next time for another hopefully informative journey into the mind of Uncle William. I'm Kari Marshall. Farewell until next time.
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We kicked off your Wednesday morning with some Gershwin. That was his second Rhapsody for piano and orchestra. Harmony Ensemble New York was led by Steve Richman. They welcomed piano soloist Lincoln Mayorga. Well, good morning, and thank you for joining me for Morning Classics. I'm Mickey Miller. Next, we'll have another piano feature. This is Ravel's Piano Concerto in G. The Berlin Philharmonic is led by Seiji Ozawa. We'll hear piano soloist Yundi.

We heard Ravel's Piano Concerto in G. Pianist Yundi joined the Berlin Philharmonic under the baton of Seiji Ozawa. Next, let's hear music of Leroy Anderson. This is his Irish Suite. Richard Heyman leads the Richard Heyman Orchestra.

0: We heard an Irish suite, music of Leroy Anderson, performed by Richard Heyman and his orchestra. Good morning. Thank you for joining me on Morning Classics on listener-supported public radio, FM 91. We are WGTE-FM Toledo, WGLE Lima, WGDE Defiance, WGBE Bryan, and always online at WGTE.org. A look ahead at your weather for the day should be partly sunny with afternoon highs in the lower 80s. Clear and cool overnight tonight with lows in the upper 50s. Tomorrow, mostly sunny with highs in the mid 80s and then scattered showers expected on Friday with highs in the upper 80s. We'll keep the music coming after a short break. I'm Mickey Miller. 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

We heard Dream Ideals, music of Julius Fusik, performed by the Czech Philharmonic Orchestra under the baton of Václav Neumann. Next, we'll hear music of Arnold Schoenberg. This is Robert Kraft conducting Concerto for String Quartet and Orchestra. We'll hear the Fred Sherry Quartet.

Robert Kraft led, the Fred Sherry String Quartet. That was music of Schoenberg. An arrangement of Handel's Concerto Grosso was performed with the 20th Century Classics Ensemble. Next, we'll hear music of Paul Hindemith, his symphonic metamorphosis on themes of Carl Maria von Weber. The Atlanta Symphony Orchestra is led by Joel Levy.

0: We heard music of Paul Hindemith. That was his symphonic metamorphosis on themes of Carl Maria von Weber. Well, thank you for joining me for this hour of Morning Classics. I'm Mickey Miller. Let's look ahead at your weather for the day. Should be partly sunny with afternoon highs in the lower 80s. Clear and cool overnight tonight with lows in the upper 50s. Then tomorrow, mostly sunny with highs in the mid 80s. Scattered showers expected on Friday with highs in the upper 80s. 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

flutist Julius Baker performed Mozart's Flute Concerto No. 2. The Vienna State Opera Orchestra was conducted by Felix Prochaska. Next, we'll hear music of Hector Villa-Lobos. This is his Guitar Concerto. Orpheus Chamber Orchestra welcomes guitar soloist Goran Zulcher.

We heard guitarist Goran Zolcher with the Orpheus Chamber Orchestra. That was music of Heitor Villa-Lobos, his guitar concerto. Next, we'll hear music of Mario Castelnuovo Tedesco. The West Australian Symphony performs Anthony and Cleopatra under the baton of Andrew Penny.

Well, that's all the time we have for your morning classics today. Thanks so much for joining me. A look ahead at your weather. We'll expect partly sunny skies today, with afternoon highs in the lower 80s. Clear and cool overnight tonight, with lows in the upper 50s. Tomorrow, mostly sunny, with highs in the mid-80s, and then scattered showers expected Friday, with highs in the upper 80s. Thanks again for joining me on Morning Classics. I'm Mickey Miller. 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

Well, hello there, and welcome to Exploring Music. It's Bill McLaughlin here. Nadia's Bakery is our theme this week, and we've been listening to as many composers as we can fit in who studied with Nadia Boulanger. Let's start with a composer who is not remembered nearly enough. Bernard Rogers, born in 1893 in New York City. He won a Guggenheim grant, which enabled him to go to Europe to study with Nadia Boulanger and also with Frank Bridge. In 1929, Bernard Rogers returned to the U.S. and took a position at the Eastman School of Music. He remained as chairman of the composition department there from 1929 till his retirement in 1967. Here's a piece written for the Eastman Orchestra back in 1935. It's a set of fairy tales for orchestra in five sections. They are The Tinderbox Soldier, The Song of Rapunzel, The Story of a Darning Needle, Dance of the Twelve Princesses, and The Ride of Gottschei the Deathless. Howard Hanson conducting the Eastman Rochester Orchestra, music of Bernard Rogers, Once Upon a Time.

Once Upon a Time, Five Fairy Tales for Orchestra. Music of Bernard Rogers. That was Howard Hanson conducting the Eastman Rochester Orchestra in that performance. Well, in this week of listening to these pupils, the graduates of Nadia's Boulangerie, I keep feeling I can't make out any characteristics in common of all of these composers. They have such different styles. But I was thinking during the last of those pieces that we just heard now, the fifth piece is called The Ride of Katshai, I was reminded of another composer. Listen to just a few measures of this.

Okay, that's music of Stravinsky. He composed that 19, 9, and 10. The Infernal Dance of King Katshai from the Firebird Ballet. And now, Bill, could you go back and play just a little bit of the opening of that fifth section, the beginning of the Ride of Katshai from Bernard Rogers?

as Bernard Rogers, not Stravinsky, but I think I do hear a little influence there. And that is not surprising because the living composer whom Nadia Boulanger admired above all was Igor Stravinsky. A lot of the composers who studied with Boulanger would relate going into her apartment and seeing the very latest score from Stravinsky, a lot of times in manuscript. That was his working score sitting on her piano. So naturally, a young composer coming up through the Boulangerie would absorb at least the principles, if not some of the actualities, of the music of Igor Stravinsky. After those 3 years, 1927 to 29, that Bernard Rogers studied in Paris with Nadia Boulanger, he went back to the Eastman School and became chairman of the composition department. There was a terrific young talent in one of his first classes, a young man named David Diamond, who studied first at the Eastman School, then down in New York City with Rogers' sessions, and then finally called his old teacher, Bernard Rogers, and said, "What should I do next?" And Rogers said, "You have to go to Paris. First of all, you would love Paris, and you will love studying with Nadia Boulanger." And he was right. Diamond went to Paris, and there he met Maurice Ravel, Darius Billot, Roussel, Charles Munch, the great conductor. And he did study with Nadia Boulanger for about 3 years. Maurice Ravel, just at the end of his life, was very kind to this young boy arriving from America. And Ravel's death, just a year or so later, hit young David Diamond very hard. The result is captured in a piece of music called Elegy, in memory of Maurice Ravel. Here's Gerard Schwartz now with the Seattle Symphony Orchestra, a piece of David Diamond composed just at that time, 1938.

lovely, heartfelt music from David Diamond. That muffled drum beat is very telling, isn't it? Elegy in memory of Maurice Ravel. Gerard Schwartz conducting that performance by the Seattle Symphony Orchestra. Music of young David Diamond. Diamond didn't want to come home. His teacher, Bernard Rogers, was right. He did love it in Paris. He stayed till 1939, and then came the war. He came back to New York City, stayed for a while here in town, and years later went back up to his hometown of Rochester and taught at the Eastman School. Marvelous composer David Diamond, yet another product of Nadia's Bakery. One of the most interesting creatures who studied with Nadia Boulanger is a woman who was actually born in France herself, Louise Tama, born in France in 1906, came to America as a young girl, and then from 1926 to 1939, she went back every summer to study with Nadia Boulanger. Louise Tama wrote a lot of wonderful music, so forgive me if I return to one favorite album, pianist Sahan Azrouni playing sound shots. These little pieces for young players knock me out. We'll hear just four of these little pieces now. The first just goes like fury. It's titled Whirling Pinwheels. And then there are three avian portraits, let's say. The Robin, a duck duet, and The Bird Says Bob White. You'll hear that very clearly in the music. Four pieces from Sound Shots, music of Louise Tama.

Aren't they terrific? Sound Shots, music for younger pianists, music of Louise Tama. We heard the pianist Sahan Azrouni. We heard Whirling Pinwheels, The Robin, The Duck Duet, and The Bird Says Bob White. All right, composer born in France, Louise Tama. Our next lad, Roy Harris, is about as American as you can get. He was born in the Oklahoma Panhandle in 1898. Family moved out to California. This is way before the Grapes of Wrath period. This is 1903. The Harris family is out there farming in the Gabriel Valley, and it looked as if Roy Harris would be a farmer just like his father. But he busted off the farm, went to UCLA and then UC Berkeley, and then really went out of control. He went east, where he met Aaron Copland, who liked him a lot. He said, "Hey, cowboy, you got to go to Paris. You have to meet Nadia Boulanger." So Roy Harris went to Paris from 1926 to 29. Back in the United States after studying with Boulanger, Harris looked up his old pal Aaron Copland to thank him for the good steer. And he got another great break from Copland, who was a very generous man. He introduced Roy Harris to the conductor of the Boston Symphony Orchestra, Serge Koussevitzky, who had been playing some of Copland's music. Copland was trying to figure out how to translate the idea of a cowboy composer for this very sophisticated Russian conductor, Koussevitzky. And he said, "Maestro, my friend Harris, he's sort of like an American Mussorgsky." And Koussevitzky, with a smile in his eyes, said, "All right, young fellow. Then for you, you must write a great big symphony from the West. Want to hear how it turned out? Here's the final movement of the symphony that Roy Harris wrote for Serge Koussevitzky. In this performance, George Mester and the Louisville Orchestra, music from 1933.

That was George Mester leading the Louisville Orchestra in a performance of the final movement of Roy Harris's First Symphony, a piece which he simply called Symphony 1933. You're tuned into Exploring Music. Nadia's Bakery is our theme this week, and we've been listening to as many composers as we can fit in who studied with Nadia Boulanger. Drop us a line. Let us know how you like the show. Write to us via our website, exploringmusic.org. One more composer on today's show, but an important one, so we're going to sample three bits of his work. Walter Piston was born in 1894 in Maine, served in the U.S. Navy during the First World War. And in fact, Piston got into the U.S. Navy band by telling them that he was a saxophone player. Apparently, he found a saxophone and learned to play it well enough in a weekend that he passed the audition. And there was no stopping him after that. He got really excited about it, and he learned every other instrument in the U.S. Navy band. Came the end of the war, he decided to enroll as a music student at Harvard University. Piston learned really, really fast and received some help so that he could go abroad from 1924 to 1926. He enrolled in a school in Paris called École Normale de Musique. The professors with whom he studied were Paul Dukas, Georges Enesco, the great violinist and composer, and Nadia Boulanger. 1926, this is starting to sound like a familiar story. Walter Piston came back to the U.S. and took a position teaching composition at Harvard. He stayed there all the way till 1960. Let's hear a piece now from The War Years, 1944, Piston's second symphony. We'll hear the third movement. This was a piece that won all sorts of prizes right then in 1944. Starts with a great, bright C major seventh. But you have to listen fast because it doesn't last long before the violins start chattering away in C major, and then horn and English horn and cello play a tune based on a perfect fifth. So together it all sounds like this, starting with the C major seventh chord.

Well, actually, it goes a lot quicker. It's much more exciting. And you'll hear that same fifth at the very end of the piece. All pieces built around that fifth. Here's Gerard Schwartz with the Seattle Symphony Orchestra, the finale of Walter Piston's Symphony No. 2.

That's a piece which won the Music Critics Circle Award of 1944-45 after performances by the Boston Symphony and New York Philharmonic. We heard the final movement of Walter Piston's Second Symphony. That was Gerard Schwartz leading the Seattle Symphony Orchestra in that performance. Well, that's one style from Walter Piston. Rhythmic, brash, full of energy. Let's hear a lyrical piece now. The first movement of the Quintet for Piano and Strings. This piece dates from 1949, and it's in G minor and sounds, at least to my ear, a little bit like the music of Johannes Brahms. Even the tempo indication in the first movement, Allegro con moto, is one that Brahms used. In this performance, we hear the pianist Leonard Håkansson with the Portland String Quartet, music of Walter Piston from 1949.

music of Walter Piston, the first movement of the Quintet for Piano and Strings. Leonard Håkansson was joined by the Portland String Quartet in that performance. And I think we have just time for one more short piece from Piston. This is a symphony movement too, and very gentle piece. It's marked Piacevole, peaceful, agreeable. Piece from 1950. Gerard Schwartz with the Seattle Symphony Orchestra. Music of Walter Piston.

That's satisfying music, isn't it? The first movement of Walter Piston's Fourth Symphony. Gerard Schwartz with the Seattle Symphony Orchestra in that performance. And that's all the time we have for this wonderful, very pleasant music. Music of Bernard Rogers, David Diamond, Louise Tama, Roy Harris, and Walter Piston, all graduates of Nadia's Boulangerie, the bakery of Nadia Boulanger. More tomorrow. In the meantime, just keep listening. You know it's going to be great.

0: 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Our production assistants are Eric Oplin and Adela Skowronski. 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I'm Bill McLaughlin, and thanks for listening. 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

Music that was so popular at its premiere in Vienna in 1792, it was immediately asked to do the whole thing as an encore. He stopped for supper first. I'm talking about the Emperor, of course. And before that, we heard two other tracks for our 1 o'clock shuffle, beginning with The Crown Imperial, a march by William Walton that has been heard at coronation of British monarchs since the 1930s. And then we heard Friedrich von Flotow's overture to the opera Martha, a favorite of Abraham Lincoln, of all things. He had it performed in its entirety at his second inauguration. That was the Boston Pops under Arthur Fiedler. We turn to another march now. This is the Triumphal March, brought to us by the Philip Jones Brass Ensemble from Giuseppe Verdi's opera, Aida.

Fantasia on similar tune there, Green Sleeves from the New York Philharmonic, music by Rafe Vaughan Williams. We turn now to music by Anthony Holborn, who was an English composer of the 18th century. We'll hear his Elizabethan Dance Suite. This is the Empire Brass on FM 91.

music by English composer Anthony Holborn. We heard the Elizabethan Dance Suite from the Empire Brass here on FM 91. A little Schumann for you now. This is a part of the Symphony No. 1 in B-flat major, also subtitled the Spring Symphony because it was based on a book about spring, and it also related to his budding romance with Clara Wieck, who would soon become Clara Schumann. This is a Symphony No. 1, by Robert Schumann, here on FM 91.

0: The first couple of movements from the Symphony No. 1, the Spring Symphony by Robert Schumann. FM 91, and looking at our weather for today, is sunny skies near a high near 82. Mostly clear tonight, a low around 60. And for Thursday, sunny with a high near 85. And Friday, day after tomorrow, mostly sunny, a high near 87. 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

Your 2 o'clock shuffle for this Wednesday afternoon. We began with music by Michael Torkey. That was Run, which mimics the exhilaration felt by long-distance runners from the Atlanta Symphony Orchestra. That was followed by Let the Bright Seraphim. Sometimes it's sung, and sometimes it's played instrumentally, as we heard. Music of George Frederick Handel, the Philharmonia Virtuosi, directed by Richard Capp with Edward Carroll, the trumpeter. And we finish up there with a piece that has been described as one grand crescendo by Maurice Ravel. That was Bolero from his Suisse Romande Orchestra, directed by Ernest Assommet. That's your 2 o'clock shuffle for this Wednesday. I'm Brad Creswell. Glad to be with you until 3 o'clock today. Now we have music of Antonio Vivaldi for you, a concerto in C major, RV 425. This is Paul Odette performing on the lute with a parley of instruments directed by Roy Goodman.

The concerto in C major, RV 425, from lutenist Paul Odette with the Parley of Instruments, directed by Roy Goodman. That's music by Antonio Vivaldi. We now turn to a familiar tune in Sir Edward Elgar's Pomp and Circumstance, March No. 1. This is the Baltimore Symphony Orchestra under David Zimmern on FM 91.

the Baltimore Symphony Orchestra with David Zimmerman at the podium for the Pomp and Circumstance March No. 1 by Sir Edward Elgar. We turn now to the film composer John Williams for a piece called Summon the Heroes. This is the Boston Pops under the baton of John Williams here on FM 91.

The Boston Pops, under their longtime conductor John Williams, who also wrote the piece we just heard, the Summon the Heroes from the Boston Pops.

Pianist Murray Pariah with the Academy of St. Martin in the Fields. We heard the Keyboard Concerto No. 2 by Johann Sebastian Bach. In our weather tonight, mostly clear, a low around 60. Sunny tomorrow, a high near 85. And for Friday, mostly sunny with a high again in the upper 80s. 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

0: 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I'm Kevin Mullen.
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2: Matt Killen.
0: It is a Wellness Wednesday, powered by, presented by WorkSpring. Mm-hmm. I can never get those adjectives right.
1: That's okay.
0: Is that an adjective?
2: That's okay, too.
0: Okay, perfect.
2: Yeah.
0: I know
1: going to get no argument out of us.
0: My brother, the English teacher, will correct me on this.
2: Oh, I'm sure.
0: And he will be very happy about it.
2: That's what brothers are for.
0: Yeah,
1: guys,
0: that's right.
1: Why I have all of this stuff in front
0: it's
1: of me.
0: So insane.
1: And you have nothing.
2: Yeah.
1: I have hand sani, a couple lip glosses.
2: Yeah, it's a growing collection. It's
1: three
2: better
1: cups.
2: Than when you had an illness and it was tissues.
1: Yeah.
2: And what? Your first alert bracelet.
0: What is the actual, like, walk me through. So
1: well,
0: you've
1: the
0: got.
1: Phone, I got water.
0: You got three different cups.
1: Yeah.
0: So
1: this is
0: you
1: my
0: got
1: person.
0: A water cup.
1: Mm-hmm.
0: Got it. And then.
1: And then this is the Wetro mug, which technically I should have poured my home coffee in, but I didn't.
0: Okay.
1: And this is just my name in case I forget it.
0: Okay.
1: It's on the mug.
0: Yep.
1: And then this is a lot of stuff
2: who's
1: from
2: Charles?
1: Oregon last week. A lot of little gifts are still here.
0: Yeah, Hank gave some cool little, trinkets and stuff.
1: Yeah.
0: So. We talked with Hank, talked about like youth sports and rec sports. It's taken me a couple of days to get...
2: To process.
0: To process what happened. My daughter's team was in the playoffs in CYO. And one, really cool, like we get the schedule and it says that my daughter's team is playing the first game at Lourdes University.
2: Sure.
0: Which is a really cool experience for
1: sure.
0: them. But that court is huge.
2: Yeah.
0: And so I was like terrified. And
2: sure.
0: so I do some work with Lourdes. So I'm texting with the women's basketball coach at Lourdes saying like,
1: can you come and coach?
0: How do I, that's right, please.
2: Yeah.
0: But like, how do I get them ready for this, like this experience? And she goes.
2: Performance enhancing drugs.
0: That's right. That's what she said.
2: Yeah.
0: No, she goes, we practice until like 5:15, 5:30 on Friday. Why don't you see if the girls can come over? And so, like, Friday evening, our girls' team went and joined the Lourdes girls' team.
2: Saw the
0: got
2: court.
0: Got a chance to see
2: cool.
0: them practice,
2: yeah.
0: see the court. We got about an hour to practice on the court.
2: Yeah.
0: And then a couple of the girls came and gave, like, a pep talk to the
2: team.
0: Oh,
2: my God.
1: Oh, that's so nice.
0: And so last year, you know, we went into the playoffs, played a team we should have beaten, and we lost.
2: Okay.
0: Because it's a different game,
2: yep.
0: right? And mentally, you got to get in a different space. And our girls didn't make that leap. This year we won the first round, lost the second round, which was disappointing, but the girls played so well.
2: Yeah.
0: And legitimately left everything on the court.
2: Oh.
0: There was some skin left on the court. There was some blood left on the court.
2: Yeah, tears.
0: It was a lot of tears left on the court. It was great, but a really cool experience. But yeah, we beat Notre Dame.
1: Okay.
2: Your alma mater.
0: The first round and then lost to St. Ursula in the second. So. It happens, but yeah. So
1: put
0: then,
1: out your best effort.
0: We did, and so then this weekend is this upcoming weekend is the championship, and so Saint Ursula and Queen of Apostles are duking it out for the sixth, seventh, eighth grade championship.
2: Will the girls go to watch the championship game?
0: So I put it on the calendar. I don't know.
2: Sure.
0: We'll see. I think it's right. You know, right now is not the right time to ask them, and I'm going to give it. We got a couple of days until. So we'll follow up with them and see if that's something that they want to join. I'd like to go see it because both teams that made it are playing really good basketball.
1: You guys
0: right
1: do
0: now.
1: Like pizza or ice cream or something after it. Go
0: we'll
1: out
0: do a postseason
1: celebrate.
0: Party.
1: Yeah.
0: Yep. So we've got the third, fourth grade boys that we'll do a. You know, the kids typically want to do a family versus kid game.
2: Oh, fun!
0: And we're at the age. The kids are at the age where the parents don't hold back, and so I think last year the parents won by like 20. It was great.
1: That sounds a little nutty.
0: We're not good parents, but we are better at basketball than our children are.
2: Yeah.
0: All right, so it's a wellness
1: and now everyone knows it.
2: Yeah, good for you, Kevin.
0: Edition. I now regret this entire conversation because of who our next guest is.
2: Children's Services
0: and I know
2: will be.
0: That she is going to judge me and at my core, and I am totally okay with that. Sarah Best from Real Good Ventures will join us on the other side of this break as we kick off a Wellness Wednesday presented by WorkSpring.
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0: Welcome back into the 419. It's a Wellness Wednesday edition presented by WorkSpring. And we're joined by Sarah Best from Real Good Ventures. Sarah, thanks for being here.
6: It is a pleasure, truly. I love the topic.
0: What is Real Good Ventures?
6: We are a talent optimization consultancy. I would say a different way to package that is we're a management consulting firm, but basically we help companies solve their people problems. And we would say that all business problems are people problems. And not that people are a problem either.
0: Well, but they can be.
6: Yeah, how we work together.
2: Yeah, we have one on the show. That's right.
6: Disclosure, Matt.
2: That's right. This is already working.
0: So, I mean, when you say that, like, all problems are people problems, yeah. I mean, what are the kinds of, like, what's the most common people problems that you're finding and dealing with?
6: Well, there's two that come to mind right away. One is bosses that are ill-equipped. They're either not interested in or not able to adjust or adapt their leadership style to optimize the person they're responsible to develop. That's one problem. And I think the other is just we're very different. Messy, fallible, amazing human creatures, but we're wired differently. So we are going to bump heads and have challenges.
0: I'm gonna steal one of Matt's kind of key plays here, but like, what makes you good at this? Like, how did you get into this, and what makes you uniquely, you know, good at this role?
6: Well, I'm a social worker by training, so I think my early career was spent helping kids and families and working in a school facility for kids that had behavioral challenges. From there, though, I moved into EAP. Employee assistance work, which is where we get introduced to companies and the unique challenges that happen, you know, when we try to work together. So I think for the better part of the last 30 years, I have been very passionate about helping people, you know, be their best and show up as their best self.
2: And that's when you change your name to Best.
6: Right.
2: To fortify this. What was your household like growing up? I mean, were your parents particularly emotive? Were they good listeners? Were they good communicators? Were they the antithesis of that? Were you the captain of your sports teams? Did you have a listening lab at your lemonade stand? How did Sarah turn into...
6: I think I've always been interested in people.
2: Sure.
6: I care about people. My parents were both good parents. I mean, they. I think what they did that helped me was they revealed their humanity.
2: Mm.
6: And so if we could say, you know, emotional intelligence and being effective at work is really about embracing your humanity, being vulnerable, accepting it, but also working through it and with it. So I had parents who modeled that, namely my dad, who started working a program, you know, recognized he had an addiction to alcohol, and started working a program when I was very young. And my mom, who was also a counselor, and she worked the Al-Anon program.
2: Sure.
6: So she developed all kinds of skills, you know, for dealing with life and people. So,
2: your brothers and sisters?
6: I have two brothers, actually.
2: Yeah.
6: One I didn't meet until 10 years ago.
2: You're
6: kidding. This past week, yes.
2: Yeah.
6: So I have two older brothers, and I think I taught them everything they know.
2: Sure, absolutely. And that's what they said. We have that right here. That's the quote, right?
6: That is a quote.
0: Grew up in Toledo. I understand that both you and Gretchen went to school together, sort of.
6: Yeah, Notre Dame Academy.
7: Yep, we're Eagles.
2: Go Eagles.
6: Notre Dame.
7: Mm-hmm. Yeah. You can tell by the quality of presentation.
0: So you use the topic is emotional intelligence. You use that term a couple of times. What is emotional intelligence?
2: And how can we give it to Gretchen?
6: Well, I'm so glad you asked.
2: How do we gift it to her?
6: Gretchen already has it.
7: Thank you.
6: Be agreed.
7: Sarah.
6: We all have emotional intelligence. It's a set of skills and abilities that help us deal with the demands and pressures of life.
2: Mm.
6: And we start forming those abilities from the time we arrive on the planet.
2: Mm-hmm.
6: What's beautiful is we can develop these skills intentionally, and they can be developed throughout our lifetime, therefore making it easier for us to cope with the increasing demands and pressures. I think about how critical it is right now. We have AI, we have the geopolitical landscape, we have the economic
2: concerns.
6: Which is
2: going great.
6: Isn't it, though? We have all these things happening, and we have become such a dysregulated people. And we're so acclimated to the stress and the pressure. And so emotional intelligence is unique to each person, but it's a set of skills and abilities that allow us to be aware, first and foremost, and then to regulate. And it's essential.
7: Does it teach you, or knowing what your level of emotional intelligence is, allow you to fall back on what you are, what your level is to cope with things? Is that a reason to know more about it?
6: Absolutely.
2: Is that disjointed question identifying some of the things that I was talking about earlier?
6: We were
7: on the same page.
2: Yeah.
7: Exactly.
2: Yeah. I mean, I can
6: I
2: go
6: got
2: to,
6: her back. Yeah. Just okay. Gonna let you know.
2: Yeah. That sounds now. That sounds like emotional intelligence.
6: That's right.
2: The rambling of that madman to my left.
6: Well, I think what you're asking, Gretchen, is, you know, can we leverage what we have? Can we use the emotional intelligence that we have? And yes, we should know what our strengths are. Mm-hmm. Some of us are very self-aware, emotionally self-aware. When we balance that with empathy, we're as aware of people outside of us as we are of ourselves. We can develop very healthy transactions with others, good interpersonal relationships. When we are self-aware and recognize we have poor impulse control, I notice when I drive my car, it happened today on the way here.
2: Yeah.
6: You know, you get behind somebody who's driving very slow, and the blood pressure starts to go up, and the hands clench the steering wheel. You know, it's not so much, it's not just that we should breathe and calm down. We should be aware of what is happening. Why is that anxiety and that angst and anger rising up? Well, I'm frustrated because I think everyone should go the speed I like to go. So emotional intelligence is also knowing your emotions, but what you're saying to yourself about what you're experiencing. If we change a lot of that, we'll have much better opportunity to regulate our emotions, because they're normal.
2: Yeah.
6: Can I say one more thing about emotions?
2: Please.
6: Sure. We have them, and they're not meant to be, you know, put on a shelf behind us. We have them. They are meant to be felt and experienced and felt all the way through, but most of us have never learned how to do that.
7: But at work?
6: Yes.
7: So where does that play in the workplace? You have emotions, but then you're in this setting, right? And so what's the regulation there?
6: We think and we feel simultaneously all day. So we need to be aware both of our emotions and what we are saying to ourselves. What are the thoughts we're having about what we're experiencing? When we can get very tactical and granular about recognizing what those are and being willing to shift, especially what we say to ourselves. Well, that sucks. That person is an idiot. They shouldn't do that. Mm-hmm. That's wrong. Really what we have is oftentimes unmet expectations. We have a way that we view the world and we think everything else should fit inside that. And if it doesn't, we become frustrated. So I think it's a combo. It's a combo of knowing what you're saying to yourself and then recognizing, is this frustration? Is this boredom? Is this fear?
2: Mm-hmm. You sure?
6: Is there sadness? And then if there is, by the way, you're having that feeling at work. Putting it away or stuffing it somewhere in your body only hurts you. Mm-hmm. And it will leak out or explode out somewhere else.
2: I have a question.
0: We're talking with Sarah Best with Real Good Ventures. Mm-hmm. It's a WorkSpring. It's a Wellness Wednesday presented by WorkSpring.
6: Yeah.
0: We've talked with the folks from WorkSpring a few different times on the show about that balance or finding that line between, crossing that line relationally as an employer, as a manager, at what point are we over acknowledging emotions in the workplace? Is that even possible, right?
2: What's the proper balance
0: for
2: a professional atmosphere and running your office or workplace as like a therapeutic office?
6: I think over acknowledging is different than over expressing. So where we have challenge is when we over express our emotions or when emotions have hijacked our thinking in the situation. So we call that an amygdala hijacking, where emotion has expression and it's harmful.
2: Yeah.
6: It's overrepresented. So I think that emotion needs to be acknowledged. Hey, I'm feeling frustrated as an access to better communication.
7: Mm-hmm.
6: But it probably will take some time to cultivate a comfortability with that. And if we could speak more commonly in terms of emotions, we would give other people permission to also feel what they're feeling, because they are feeling it. Whether we believe we are or not, it shows up in our face, in our body language. Does this make sense?
2: It does, absolutely. Yeah. I won't be sophisticated enough to ask this appropriately, but I'm really curious about self-awareness. It is a critical part of this, but how critical should you be of your own ability to self self-diagnose or self-analyze. But what, how do you know, you know, your own baseline or why you're behaving this way? We adjust to some degree, we adapt to some degree, but, you know, we are also very capable of deceiving ourselves to get the end that we are wanting or to project blame potentially. So self-awareness, how do you handicap that to make sure that you're being healthy and appropriate and fair to others?
6: That's a great question, Matt. I think you can test it out with people. We should all know that self-awareness is not just what we're feeling and experiencing in ourselves, being aware of that, but it's also being aware of how we impact others. There's two parts to it. Dr. Tasha Urich wrote a great book called Insight, and in there she highlights research that she did that says, really, we all think we're pretty self-aware, but only 10 to 15% of us really are.
2: Sure.
6: So we can always enhance our ability to tune inside, but then check that out. This is what I'm experiencing. Is that what you're seeing from me? Or when I do this or say this, what's the impact on you?
2: How do you walk, you know, you and I are friends on the side of this professionally, but I have gotten the opportunity to work with you professionally, and it's been of great benefit to me and the institution I work with. But how do you shut this off? You're also a human being. So when you're talking to your family, you're walking in the grocery store, how do you not identify somebody as like, this person is a blank, or do you, are you the consummate professional, or how do you shut this off? Because you're not responsible for healing everyone.
6: Right.
2: Or, you know, auditing a conversation you have. Some people are just jerks. So how does Sarah best walk through the world and not try to fix it?
6: Well, I'm certainly not perfect at it. I think that...
2: That's what your brother said. We have that note here.
6: I think that it's a work, it's a constant work in progress.
2: Sure.
6: I also think that, you know, we're a whole person. We're not just emotions. We're a head, heart, briefcase, and baggage. We like to say that at Real Good Ventures. Head, heart, briefcase, and baggage. You know, the baggage is that lived experience that kind of hardwired our brain to think a certain way or perceive things a certain way. And we have the opportunity to become aware of that. Emotional intelligence is changing those neuronal pathways on purpose. So it's changing your thinking, therefore getting a different feeling. So I'm constantly working on this.
2: Yeah.
6: And it's believing for me, head, heart, briefcase, the heart part for me values that we are one, that if I'm upset with you, I'm upset with me. If there's something I see in you that I can't tolerate, then there's something I'm not looking at in myself. That's just me.
2: Yeah.
6: But when we think about the whole person, emotional intelligence becomes really a connection and a system of awareness of these things and a willingness to shift them. Like, I could be wrong. In fact, I am a lot.
0: One of our first interactions when you and I first met was through the Predictive Index. Can we talk about that for a couple of minutes?
6: Yeah, yeah.
0: 'Cause I still have this, like, it's not a love-hate relationship, but I am both fascinated and terrified of the Predictive Index.
6: Sure.
0: Because it did not ask nearly enough questions to identify every ounce of my being.
2: Now, sir, is that something a jerk would say? It seems like it is.
6: No comment.
2: Okay.
0: That sounds like a yes. All right. Thanks a lot, Sarah.
7: Kevin wants to make a new test.
2: That's right. So I made my own predictive index on that.
0: Yeah, but when I took the predictive index and read the report, I mean, I felt very seen. Mm-hmm. And it was like, oh, this is who I am.
7: Can you talk about what that is also?
6: Yes. The predictive index is a behavioral assessment, the one you're speaking of. We call it the PI. It's part of a talent optimization platform that helps organizations optimize their people, make better people decisions. And it has a breadth of modules and cool things about it. You took the behavioral assessment. And let me just say this. We have emotions and we are emotionally active beings, but we also have these natural behavioral drives. So the PI measures, scientifically measures these natural behavioral drives so that we can understand what people need and therefore predict how they'll behave when those needs are met. So we say drives, needs, behaviors. What's cool is you can't just look at emotional intelligence in a vacuum. You have to also understand the natural behavioral wiring, because if you think about it, emotional intelligence is how we adjust. So I'm very dominant, very extroverted. My icon is a microphone like that. And I always say more than I should. So adapting and adjusting for me is slowing down my pace. That's impulse control. It's being aware of my emotions. And it's also dialing up my empathy so I can better read the other person and listen, because we do much better that way. So the PI helps really diagnose scientifically what those drives are. They're amazing. And also helps us then understand when they're in default and when they're in their biggest form, are they damaging potentially to you and other people? Mm. I know I can be.
7: That's so interesting.
2: What was yours? Yeah.
0: I was a maverick.
2: That would have been my guess.
7: I was going to say serial killer.
0: Well, they're similar. Yeah. I had applied for a job years ago, and I gave my predictive index report to the employer.
7: Wow.
0: Saying they didn't ask for it, but I was like, just before you hire me.
2: Yeah. Or ask me to apply.
0: That's right. They also didn't ask.
7: It wasn't even a job available.
0: That's right. Admittedly, that may have been true. But I gave it them saying, like, I just, like, before I go into, it was a new role for the company.
2: Yeah.
0: Before I go into this role, I need you to know who I am.
2: Yeah.
0: And if there's something in my interview that convinced you otherwise, this is who I am. So.
6: And who you are, Kevin, is a guy who sees the big picture, moves fast, doesn't necessarily attend to the details, doesn't want to. And therefore, you need somebody around you who supports that element.
2: That's me.
6: And you work with and through people.
2: The detail guy, Matt Kilburn. What's your word, sir?
0: What's yours, Matt? I know we got to wrap up here.
2: I'm a promoter.
0: Okay. I can see that. Yeah. And then Gretchen.
7: I've never taken him.
2: Yeah, nor
6: she
2: should
6: will
2: you.
6: After today.
2: Yeah. I would love that. Yeah.
7: I'm sure it's probably Genius or something like that.
2: Yeah.
6: There is that profile. Yeah. Super Genius.
0: If people want more information on Real Good Ventures, where can they find it?
6: Well, certainly on the web. We also have a podcast called The Boss Hole Chronicles.
0: Oh, it's so good.
6: Thank you, Kevin. I appreciate your insights and your partnering with us on the podcast. And we should be featuring you all one-on-one, I think.
0: Gretchen really is a boss hole.
6: Yeah.
2: Yeah.
7: I don't know what that is, but thank you.
2: No, I think you do.
6: Thank God for that.
2: Yeah.
6: You might have
0: so
6: had one.
0: So good.
6: Yeah.
0: Sarah Beth, Real Good Ventures, thank you so much.
6: Thank you for being here.
0: We've got to have you back on the program. We need to put Gretchen through a lot of psychiatric work.
7: We have said about doing these tests and then having someone come on and do it. So
6: sign
7: we'll have
6: up
7: to do it. Okay.
0: Perfect.
7: Done.
0: All right. We'll
6: thank
0: do that
6: again.
0: Thank
6: you so much. Keep up the great work.
7: Thanks,
0: when
7: Sarah.
0: We come back, Casey Greenwald with Michael Brown Consulting, Michael Brown Coaching. We'll continue this conversation on a Wellness Wednesday presented by WorkSpring on the 419.
8: Yeah. 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
0: 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With Matt Killam, Gretchen DeBacker, I'm Kevin Mullen. What can people expect on the show?
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0: Welcome back into the 419 Wellness Wednesday presented by WorkSpring. We're joined now by Casey Greenwald with Michael Brown Coaching. Casey,
15: hello.
0: Great to see you again. Thanks for being on the program.
15: Yeah, thanks for being or having me here. I'm very excited, very grateful.
7: Welcome.
0: So you and I met a couple of years ago at Opening Day.
15: Opening Day.
0: And I feel like you just keep popping up all over the place. I can't get rid of you. I've tried.
15: Yeah, I was sharing with you guys earlier. I worked at Cedar Creek for a long time in my early 20s, and then I worked at the Apple Store in the Franklin Park Mall for the past 4 years or so. So I've seen the both of you walk through. We met on Opening Day, like we said, downtown Toledo. So yeah, I was excited when I saw your names, and then Gretchen, nice to meet you.
2: Less excited to see your...
15: less exciting, is that what you said? Yeah. Oh my gosh, no.
2: No, I can hear your voice, and you're not wrong.
0: I want to talk about Michael Brown Consulting, and we'll talk about the actual topic at hand here, but like you're originally from Toledo, so kind of walk me through childhood and give us a little bit of background.
2: Yeah, mustache is also from Toledo? Or
15: Yeah, born and raised.
2: Yeah, I love it.
15: I grew up in Toledo, West Toledo area, so I grew up in this weird neighborhood near Elmhurst Elementary.
2: Sure.
15: My neighbors were Washington Local, but I was TPS.
2: Yeah.
15: The side street was literally the border. So I grew up going to Elmhurst. I went to DeVoe.
2: So
15: I went to Stern High School. Did you?
2: Yep.
15: Nice. So I had a great experience. I played basketball in high school. I was really involved. After high school, I started my career while also going to school. I worked at Cedar Creek Church. They gave me a lot of opportunities to lead, to speak, to be responsible for things, and I learned a lot through that process. Dr. Michael Brown through that as well, through different connections. And then working at a church is complicated. You're telling people what to believe and how to believe it. So I stepped away from that. And then I started working at the Apple Store in the mall. That was a great experience. I learned a lot about teams, about relationships. A great team of people there, too, by the way. They're awesome individuals. And now I work at Hylent. I'm in the compliance department. I read the law and make sure that
2: we're gonna
15: people
2: stop right
15: are
2: there
15: following it.
2: Before people stop listening.
15: Just like you.
2: Always a natural public speaker. Did your folks... were they outgoing? How did you find this path?
15: It's a good question. My mom worked at The Blade, and yeah. She was in sales for a long time, and she loved people. Yeah. She was always, we were laughing last night, we were at dinner, and my mom was like on the phone, and my sister was on the phone when they were walking up, and I was like, yeah, that's about right. You're always sure. Talking to somebody.
2: Do you guys have dinner a lot together as a group?
15: Yeah. My mom and my sisters and myself, for sure.
2: Your mustache comes from your mom or dad's side.
15: Not my mom. Okay. Actually, maybe her side. I am Italian, so yeah. Maybe the thick hair and mustache comes from that side of the family.
7: You never know.
15: Yeah.
2: Congratulations on the Winter Olympics.
0: let's talk about Michael Brown Consulting. Yep. Yeah. Who is Michael Brown, and what is Michael Brown Coaching?
15: Yeah, so I met Michael. His son and I grew up. We were the same age. His name is Justin. Justin's a great guy, and we just became friends. I really liked the person he was. He cared a lot about becoming. He cared a lot about other people. He was a great listener. He was someone who was quick to listen, slow to speak. And so I was just attracted to that kind of personality, started hanging out with him. And he said, you got to meet my dad, which is a little odd. I don't know about you guys, but I'm not necessarily very excited to introduce people to my dad. If it happens, it happens. But
2: not me. It's the first thing.
15: Really? All right. I love that. Yeah. Not me. But he introduced me to his dad, and I met Michael, and he said a few things that caught my eye. They were maybe a little provocative, or I was a young church kid, so he made some comments that I was like, oh, really? You think that way? And it expanded my thinking. It made me start to think a little differently, and I just spent more and more time around him. He allowed me to be a part of this thing we still do at Bowling Green State University. It's called Vanguard. It's just a group of college guys helping them become the best version of themselves. It's a very open and honest conversation, a lot of vulnerability, a lot of honesty, and just a bunch of young guys. And I really love that. I really liked the environment we were in, and I just kept showing up. And eventually Michael asked me to be a part of it, and I just kept saying yes, which is why I'm here today. Yeah. Kept saying yes.
2: Well, I hope you haven't changed that opinion after having this experience. But I think that's a particularly important time to find a healthy group of people to circle around, right?
15: Yeah.
2: And asking good questions.
15: No doubt.
2: Whenever people talk about tough times, I think people talk about teenage years and puberty and things like that, which are certainly an unmitigated nightmare. But the tail end of college, or when you cut the cord from college, they're like, well, who am I?
15: Yeah.
2: That's a rough go. So I'm pleased to hear and interested in that experience. I'm sure it was value to you and your buds.
0: We were talking with Sarah Best about, emotional intelligence, and got into a little bit of the workplace relationships piece. I'm always fascinated about this, and maybe it's, both me as an employee and as an employer, just thinking about finding that balance between being supportive of your colleagues and your coworkers, but also like still maintaining a healthy balance. They say work-life balance doesn't exist, right? Like you'll never find them perfectly in balance. It's more about creating the boundaries, the healthy boundaries between them.
15: Absolutely.
0: But I'm curious kind of what your coaching approach to that is.
15: Yeah, the first thing I'll say is you mentioned balance. And I think sometimes I like to look at it more as like a tension, like two things are true that exist at the same time. And it's not so much trying to put the same amount of weight into one as you put the other. It's more being very aware. You just talked about that, right? The awareness of your emotions, the awareness of other people's emotions, the awareness of the situation that's at hand. And I think that allows us to decide, is this a time to stick to the boundary that I put in place, or is this maybe a time to listen more and connect more with the people that I'm with at work and that I'm developing and maintaining and trying to cultivate healthy, trust-filled relationships with. Sometimes it's important to lean on those boundaries, right? We don't want to be the therapist for everybody at work. We're not there to try and help them navigate these really complex traumatic situations they may have in their life. But at the same time, we're humans. We bring our whole selves to work, like we just talked about. And so the ability to listen, to ask questions, to state the boundary that maybe exists for you in that situation, I think is really important. So, attention that exists. And that's I find that true with most things in mm-hmm. life, right? Two things are true at the same time, and it's not a balance. It's not about putting 50% here and 50% here. It's about navigating the ambiguity of life and going, between, oh, what is this call for? How is this helpful? How is this not helpful?
7: What's the scenario or an issue going on in a workplace that someone would reach out to Michael Brown Coaching? What is it that you would do?
15: Yeah, so we work with a plethora of different types of industries. Me personally, I work with a lot of fraternities. So the organizations are frat boys. And

0: So the organizations are frat boys, and I work with their president, and there's a lot of conflict management there. But we also work with professional athletes, young professionals, CEOs. I would say what's common is most people don't know how to handle conflict in a healthy way. Mm-hmm. They either take the bull by the horns and kind of push through it and just, oh, I got to say it how it is, right? I have to tell people what's true, or they avoid it and never deal with it. Instead of entering into those conversations with a level of trust, with a level of honesty, transparency, respect, all of those things are super important. And with the goal of being coming out the other end of it with a healthier, stronger relationship, maybe some next steps to get better, to grow. But ultimately, I think, again, we talked about earlier, is not doing too much of one or the other, but being aware of what the situation calls for.
1: How do you, when you step into any situation, regardless if it's a fraternity or a professional athlete, what does the sort of diagnosis or information gathering phase look like?
0: Yeah, a lot of questions, a lot of getting to know people, a lot of getting to know what their upbringing was, because that shapes us.
1: Absolutely.
0: Right? We can't avoid that.
1: Yeah.
0: Just like we can't avoid our emotions, the way our brain is formed in the first 10 to 15 years of life is a lot of who we are, and so we have to become really aware of that. I think it's also important to understand other people's perspective on teams, because you know, when you're talking or consulting with somebody, you're just getting their side, you're just getting their perspective. Mm-hmm. And sometimes you can hear the gaps, you can hear some of the things they may be speaking on, you're like, oh, got it. So your relationship with this individual who you're very frustrated with is not good. Mm-hmm. So any coaching or any type of feedback you give them is going to be taken in a way where it's just two opposing forces coming at each other.
1: Yeah, sure.
0: Or maybe you're both just avoiding it. You never talk about it. You never address the conflict that's at hand.
2: And have you ever had to tell someone in a workplace that it's just not going to, they just need to move the person, or it's just not going to work? I mean,
0: sure,
2: that's possible that people just don't can't mix,
0: sure,
2: right?
0: Yeah. Sure.
2: Their relationship's just never going to.
1: Yeah, we're living that on the show.
0: We can talk about that afterwards.
1: Yeah, no, let's talk about right now.
0: Yeah, sure, absolutely. There are definitely situations where the best next step moving forward, maybe you've done, you know, step 1 through 5 and really tried to work through and create a relationship, build some trust, build some respect between two individuals. But maybe it just doesn't work, and that's okay too.
1: There's got to be experiences, and we can use my own agency as an example. There is a healthy conflict. Either you have a large agency or you're public facing, so things have to rub.
0: Mm-hmm.
1: Yeah, I work for the Metro Parks during the day,
0: yeah.
1: And we are at our best when natural resources and activation or operations rub. And both things we need to honor equally. They both have their own individual intrinsic value, but how do you manage or coach people to rub naturally? Because from a natural resources perspective, everything should be green space and to some degree pristine, right? Or mm-hmm. not impacted by human beings. And the activation part, right, for operations, wants everything to be able to be seen and experienced. So we want those two things to be in conflict, maybe not in the traditional sense, but how do you coach people through the fact that they're like, yes, this is when your agency or company is at its best, when you two are at odds. Mm. How do you coach people through that, or they're thinking that that's a natural dynamic?
0: Yeah, so you're kind of saying that there's, you know, in this example you're giving, there's two things that seemingly are opposites.
1: You want them both to be true.
0: Yeah,
1: to your words.
0: Were kind of saying.
1: Sure.
0: Yeah, I think number one, an awareness that both of those things can be true at the same time.
1: Mm-hmm.
0: And if your team believes that, then you can enter into the conversation not as opposing forces,
1: sure,
0: where one person may be holding one value and another person holding the other, but instead asking the question, how do we accomplish both of the things at the same time?
1: Mm-hmm.
0: You mentioned this too, but in that conflict is where you will most of the time see the most growth,
1: sure,
0: within that. Right?
1: Absolutely.
0: So when thinking about what are the things I would say to somebody or how I would coach them through it is, you know, some of those phrases, right? Like, in the messiness is where we're going to see the most growth.
1: Sure.
0: It feels uncomfortable? Cool. Lean into it. Keep leaning into it. Rely on the trust. Rely on the relationships you've built with the people around you.
1: Mm-hmm.
0: They want the best for you. You want the best for them. And you both want the best for this organization.
1: Mm-hmm.
0: You both want to see Metro Parks all over Toledo that are healthy, that families can go to, that are green, but also have resources to use, right?
1: Sure.
0: So, yeah, it's I think it's casting a vision as a leader, but also being willing and able to step into those messy, hard conversations.
1: Yeah.
0: We have a really great leader at Highlands, which is where I work my day job at. All of our coaches work day jobs, which I think is super cool. And he will often invite that conflict or invite who else is frustrated. He'll say things like that at the end of a meeting. All right, we got 5 minutes left. I'd love to hear something else someone's grumbling with or frustrated with. Let's talk it out. Let's air it out.
1: Yeah, how do you get that.

0: frustration to it being constructive.
1: Mm.
0: That takes real leadership, right?
1: Absolutely.
0: Because at some point you need to have a space where particular people may have the ability to vent, but you don't have all day, to your point, and you're not all therapists.
1: Yeah, so totally.
0: Moving forward, like, okay, what you're saying now is just venting.
2: And it's, and it's not a big leap to go from one person sharing something to everybody piling
0: to
2: on.
0: Anarchy.
2: And now it's just,
1: we've all been in that meeting, right?
0: Yeah, sure, yeah.
1: One person's like, well, and then another person's like, well.
0: Sure.
1: Yeah, I you have to give people space to vent and to speak.
3: I work for myself.
1: Oh, good. Yeah. Perfect.
0: Yeah, because everyone else quit.
3: And I am a nightmare.
0: That's right. You ask yourself.
1: Sometimes people quit. That's okay.
0: Yeah.
1: I think inviting it is important. Acknowledging. I like the phrase, what I'm hearing you say is, I think is a really helpful phrase in just life to say back to people, but especially in the workplace environment when you're a leader and you're leading a group of people, people just want to be heard.
0: Mm-hmm. Yeah,
1: they just want to know that you're listening to them, you're acknowledging the things that they're experiencing. Because the reality is when you're a boss or a leader, you're probably four or five steps disconnected from the everyday work.
0: Mm-hmm.
1: So your ability to actively listen and make people feel, not just feel, but know that you're understanding what's going on. So
3: what do you,
2: at the risk of over pivoting here, I do want to talk a little bit about communication in this space, right? People communicate differently and both in style, in mechanism, right? Even within the three of us, right? We joke that like Matt has never returned a text message in his life. But like
1: I think I texted you once actually.
0: Yes.
2: He'll get
3: he
2: to
3: respond?
2: It eventually.
3: No.
2: But like, you know, people prefer text, people prefer email, people prefer phone call, you know, Zoom calls are now, it's like, hey, everything's got to be a Zoom call. And I default to like, hey, you want to hop on a Zoom call? And they're like, I'll just call you. And I was like, oh, that's
0: Kevin,
2: right.
0: I'm your wife.
2: Yeah, that's right. That's right. But like, what's the balance and how do you find that and how do you prioritize what's best for me versus what's best for the person I'm trying to talk to?
0: That's a great question.
1: Yeah, I mean, I think as a leader, if you're leading a team or managing a team, it's your responsibility to know the preferences and to know some of the things that the way your team works and what makes them tick, but also what their preferences are when it comes to communication. I'm someone who I like to over-communicate. I like to spell things out in an email, maybe even give you a follow-up call afterwards and say, hey, did you get my email?
3: Mm-hmm.
1: Some people respond with two-word sentences.
0: That's right. Yeah. Those people are geniuses.
1: Yeah, geniuses, or if you're like me on the other end, you're like, do they hate me? Like,
3: right.
1: did they even listen to what I said? Yeah, that's what we're thinking on the other end of that. But back to the initial question is how do you navigate the different preferences of methods of communication? Or I think that methods of anything, right? And I think that's knowing your team. We talked a little bit before I was on about emotional intelligence, mm-hmm. understanding what makes your team tick, what they get excited about, what frustrates them, and acknowledging maybe you have three people on your team who hate Zoom calls, but a boundary you've created is we're going to do Zoom calls because that's the thing that works the best. Having a conversation with those three people who hate Zoom calls and navigating the messiness of that and listening to them and going, why is that frustrating? I hear you. Would it be okay if we did a Zoom call once a week on Mondays at 8 a.m., right? You're setting that boundary. You're setting that expectation. You're having that conversation. It seems simple, but a lot of the stuff and a lot of the stuff we do when it comes to coaching, it's not complex. It's just hard.
3: Mm-hmm.
1: It's just the hard things, and I think that's true about life, too.
0: Yeah.
2: We're talking with Casey Greenwalt with Michael Brown Coaching. If people want more information on Michael Brown Coaching, where can they find it?
1: DMBcoaching.com. We also have a podcast. It's called Three Words. Three words, that simple. We do like a 10-minute podcast every week where we talk about three words that will help you become the best version of yourself.
3: Nice.
2: So that's a long time just to deliver three words.
0: They're real long words.
2: Yeah. They're really long words.
0: That's true.
2: Casey, thank you so much.
3: Nice
2: we appreciate
3: meet you.
2: It.
1: Pleasure.
2: When we come back, we'll be joined by Deb Ayers with the Avalon Foundation. Today is Rare Disease Day. I think I got that right.
0: Yep.
2: So, we'll find out officially on the other side of this break. It's Wellness Wednesday on the 419.
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2: Welcome back into the 419, a Wellness Wednesday edition presented by WorkSpring. 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
6: I'm so excited to be here. Good morning, everybody.
7: Thank you for coming in.
2: Who is Avalon and what is the Avalon Foundation?
6: The Avalon Foundation, our mission is to help families that are challenged with a rare disease diagnosis or possibly undiagnosed, but we're working with the rare disease community or those affected by it. Avalon happens to be my daughter. She started this organization when she was 10 years old. And so we're going over 9 years strong now. And we also have parlayed this into a youth leadership program in the Toledo area.
7: What is the definition of a rare disease?
6: Rare disease is something that's diagnosed one in 200,000. Mm-hmm. Is, you know, rare. But the interesting part about it is rare diseases affect one in 10 people. Mm. And over 50% of those are kids. So 90%, like wrap your head around all these numbers. If you're under the age of 18, and you get diagnosed with something, 90% of those things are rare diseases because it's really not common
7: right.
6: for young people to be getting, you know, diagnosed with things. But we have such a, you know, so many things are connected to genetics and we have so many anomalies coming through generation by generation. So we're seeing an uptick in all of these things. And so it's interesting because right now, as medicine advances and we are coming up with treatments for some of these things, they're starting to test the generations ahead of them and the siblings, and they're finding that it's, you know, it's spreading a little bit more common than we thought.
2: Why I remember hearing the phrase, rare disease isn't rare.
6: Yeah.
2: Right? Like that, I think that's an interesting perspective because, you know, we've talked about this even with my own health journey, right? You feel alone, but knowing that you're not, right? And maybe
6: it's huge.
2: The individual disease you have may be rare. But the reality is you're in a community that's all navigating this together.
6: Exactly, even the undiagnosed. So I love the two guests you had on before me. Bring in Sarah talking about emotional intelligence, and then you have Casey talking about coaching, and that's essentially what the Avalon Foundation does for rare families. So we're bringing in this idea of helping the families navigate the emotional journey of all of this so that they don't feel alone, to mm-hmm. your point, and then coaching them so that they understand how if we can stabilize a family emotionally, wrap their head around the diagnosis, they're going to do so much better in treatment. A lot of these treatments, like my daughter's, was incredibly painful. The treatment for hypophosphatasia, which is her diagnosis, was a daily injection that felt like hot lava under the skin and caused tremendous amount of, you know, you dealt with a whole another nasty set of symptoms that came along with the treatment. And so parents are left wondering, what the heck do you do? How do you navigate all of this? And how do you take care of yourself through that? Because you may have other children, you know, to manage, and you have your life to manage and your work to manage, and your life is falling apart for your child. And so it's falling apart for you.
7: With all of that you're going through, why did you and Avalon decide to take this on?
0: That was going to be my question, too. How do you say, you're a very positive person. We're meeting for the first time, but I inevitably asked this, I think, one of our three guests, but how do you keep the faith in this? How do you keep the energy level in this going?
6: It's a challenge, for sure.
0: Yeah.
6: You got to be tapped into your why and your passion. But when we first started, Avalon had, for her particular treatment, it was a really rough, like, 90 days. It's hard for a kid to stick to something for 90 days without getting results. And her particular drug took about 3 months before you got results. But she went from living part-time in a wheelchair to the volleyball court in 4 months.
0: How about that?
6: You know, had never run or jumped and was able to start playing CYO sports.
0: Yeah.
6: So that was very exciting.
0: Yeah.
6: When she got to
0: Kevin was just recently banned from CYO sports.
6: Oh.
2: Not yet. It's coming.
6: It's coming there?
2: It's close.
6: Wear your bow tie. It'll help you.
0: Yeah. Oh, that's why I got suspended. Yeah, he was wearing only that.
7: They've definitely banned bow ties.
6: So we got to the other side of that challenge, and that's when Avalon said, I can't imagine how other kids do this. I have, you know, parents that are educated and know how to do all of these things. What about the kids that don't? I want to do something to help
7: them. But at 10, I mean, that's an incredible
2: emotional
7: thought process. Right. Yeah. I mean,
6: if you
7: to
6: meet
7: think
6: her,
7: of other
6: Kevin's
7: people.
6: Met her, like, she's kind of a force of her
2: she's
6: own.
2: Yeah. She's incredible.
6: Yeah. Yeah, she is. But I will say, while my daughter is incredible, I never want to pivot from that. I think all kids are. And I think if you give them the right set of circumstances to succeed, that's what our youth leadership program is about. And I think when you have kids that are facing these medical challenges at a young age, it sets them up with a whole different set of challenges that develop different skills. They develop a lot of empathy, compassion. You know, they develop a lot of management skills and leadership skills, the way they have to manage their own medical circumstances. Mm-hmm. They grow up real fast.
0: Can we talk through?
2: We're talking with Deb Ayers with the Avalon Foundation. I want to talk a little bit about, like, the tactical things that you guys are doing day to day.
0: Yes.
2: But real quick, we've talked about Avalon. Just for folks that, you know, they've kind of heard this journey, where's Avalon and how's she doing today?
6: She's doing well today. She's in her junior year at GW University out in D.C., planning to take her LSAT in April and heading off to T14 law school at some point in the near future.
2: And she's all around the country doing...
6: Debate. All around the world doing debate, yes. So she found her thing was debate.
7: That's great.
6: Started freshman year in high school, found a deep passion for social justice debate. She's doing transatlantic debate now. And she's a debate coach for a school similar to St. John's out in D.C. And those are probably my favorite phone calls. She calls and says, it's just so amazing to watch my students accomplish so much.
7: That's exciting.
6: It's exciting. So she has a bright future. She manages tough times every day. You know, she gets up, has to kind of decide what she can accomplish for the day and how she's going to do that. But there's very little that keeps her down.
2: There's a couple sides to the organization.
0: We can all learn a lot from that.
6: Yeah.
2: There's a couple sides to the organization. One of them is the pain boxes.
6: Yes.
2: Talk to me about what those are, and I think we can all kind of, we'll figure out where they came from.
6: That's how the whole thing started.
0: forgive me. It's cold. Cold flu season.
6: Cough toward Kevin.
0: Yes. Nope. Most people do. He gives me a regular checkup in the morning. Go ahead.
6: The pain box started Avalon when she was going through her tough time. Grandma Karen, who's an RN, came over and said, you know, Deb, we've got to make sure Avalon maintains this treatment. It's the difference between you burying her or her burying you. Mm. So, you know, there is no option to say no, because that's what Avalon was saying. And so she gave her a box of incentives. Simple, right? Parents do incentive stuff all the time. Mm-hmm. Hell, we still give gold stars for going potty on time. Do you get that, Matt?
0: Yeah, well,
6: I heard Kevin gives you a gold star.
2: He hasn't done it in a long time.
0: Yeah, I'm going right now.
7: I buy them for myself all the time.
0: That's right.
2: But bribery works.
6: Bribery works. And so that became the pain box. And Grandma said, we're going to call it the pain box because we're not going to, you know, get around the fact this thing is painful. We're going to acknowledge it. You're going to build resilience. You're going to build courage. You're going to, you know, you're going to develop yourself through this challenge. And we're going to call it pain box. And that's when Avalon said, I want to do pain boxes for everybody else. And she gathered her friends together, and they started the Avalon Foundation.
2: Dealing with pain, dealing with all of this.
7: Yes.
6: Yeah.
0: How about that?
6: Oh, yeah. Listen. You don't want to get into that story. That's off camera.
2: dealing with all of this, you know, builds such incredible character and resilience and all of that. And I know that that youth leadership development is a big piece of this organization as well.
6: Yeah.
2: Let's talk about what, you know, KC4K is.
6: KC4K stands for Kids Caring for Kids. Mm. And so kidscaringforkids.org is our domain, how we got started with that. And that gives a little bit more description as to what we do. And, you know, we have a new cohort of young people that are our leaders now. They actually are, it's designed so that they're the advisory board to our board of directors. So they really run the show. And the kids last year are the first set of kids that weren't related to Avalon, you know, didn't relate to her story or know her. And they came around and said, we need to be connected to patients in a different way. Let's stick with the mission, but we want to do something locally. And they came up with this idea, and we ended up, Toledo Rotary funded it, and we started the CareBox program. Mm. And that's going into local hospitals and helping kids that are undiagnosed or have rare diseases that have to stay extended in a hospital. So this is like the kids continue to lead the way, mm-hmm. and we teach, you know, we're built on the pillars of leadership, compassion, commitment, and contribution. And that's what we want them to take away from this leadership program.
7: And you have an event coming up on February 28th. Can you tell us a little bit about that?
6: We do. That's our annual brunch. It's the young leaders are the ones that, you know, create the program and do the education, but they're there to celebrate Rare Disease Day, which is always the last day of February, Kevin.
2: I was a little early.
6: But it's Rare Disease Month.
7: He likes to celebrate the whole month.
6: It is a global celebration. Yeah. Oh, cool. So you're going to see stuff from all, you know, if you tap into rare disease, it's all over the country, all over the world. And so we say, show your stripes. Thank you for wearing your stripes today.
2: I wore a bow tie and I wore stripes. And
6: I got you come my on zebra. Here. Yeah, you got checkers. And those are several stripes.
0: Yes, thank you. I let you immediately. Yeah,
6: yes. Yep. I'm wearing my zebra, which is the symbol for rare disease.
0: Okay.
6: And because no zebra ever has the same stripes. They're all different, just like all of our rare kids and our rare families. And yet, when we run in a herd, we feel together.
7: I love that.
2: That's brilliant. All right, let's do this. I know you brought some gifts. I'll get to that in a minute. I want to make sure we get in Gretchen's wacky quiz.
6: Okay.
2: Four rapid fire questions from me. Gretchen's going to ask you for your favorite thing.
6: I'm not good at this stuff.
2: And Matt's going to ask you for nine words that describe Toledo.
6: Okay.
2: If you could be your own country, what would it be called?
6: Compassionate state.
0: Love it.
2: What's your most used emoji?
6: Praying hands.
2: What's your favorite season?
6: Spring.
2: And what's your favorite thing to do on a rainy day?
6: Binge watch something with my cat and my husband.
7: That's a good day. What is your number one, what you consider to be the best thing or your favorite thing about Toledo or the region?
6: Two things. The people I love are here. Mm-hmm. So that's, you know, kind of a give me. Other than that, the mother tree at Wildwood.
0: Yeah.
6: I grew up like hanging out with her all the time. And I'm grateful that I'm there during the end of her life with us. Yeah. So yeah, mother tree.
0: Nice. Well, I love that answer. All right. Nine words. You ready to do it with me?
6: I'm ready.
0: Okay. Fire away.
6: Nine words. Serendipitous.
0: Okay.
6: Affordable.
0: Love it.
6: Midwest friendly.
0: Yes.
6: It's hyphenated.
0: Yeah, got it.
6: Best metro parks.
0: Thank you.
6: Schools. Family.
0: Mm-hmm.
6: Crossroads. Entrepreneurs.
0: Crossroads, the movie with Britney Spears?
6: No.
0: Okay, got it. Keep going.
6: Crossroads, as in we have Amtrak, TARDA, I-75, you know, like it's 475 infrastructure,
2: and
6: right?
2: And Britney Spears.
0: And the movie Britney Spears.
6: Britney Spears.
0: Neither
6: of us. I can't do it. And then I'm going to say Goldilocks because it's just the right size.
0: That's so good.
7: Yes. Darn you. That's great.
2: You brought us a gift, which is a requirement of ours.
7: Yes.
6: Well, I've been listening, and as I said, I like to talk back with you guys.
7: Mm-hmm. Is it mostly telling us to stop talking?
6: No, it's mostly referring to like previous jokes you've made about each other in other episodes.
7: Yeah.
6: But I do know the tradition of needing to fill this bookcase.
7: Yes.
6: I'm grateful to be here in the beginning of the year. Congratulations.
7: Thank you.
6: To you guys for being here. It is such a fun show to listen to.
0: Very exciting.
6: Watch. I did a little watching in Florida, and then I did a little listening on the plane. But I brought for you guys.
7: I love it.
6: Hope is our zebra. She was stuffed by kids, so she's handmade with love.
0: Me.
6: Nope, the kids stuff these, and then they send them to our patients. And they have the little Avalon Foundation with our logo on it. And our logo kids are all wearing their zebra stripes. And we put a bow tie on them just for Kevin.
7: Kevin!
0: That's so great.
7: I love it. Thank you so much.
6: So for at least Rare Disease Month,
7: Hope.
6: I think he's got to hang out.
0: She's
6: got to hang out up there.
7: This is amazing. Thank you so much. And you also brought us some magnets.
6: Yes.
7: And just remind everyone again about the Rare Disease Day annual brunch and auction. And
6: yes, that is September 28th at Sylvania Country Club.
7: February 28th.
6: Did I?
7: You said September.
2: See, I'm layered.
6: It is
0: Deb, isn't it?
6: I know. It is. February 28th. Saturday, February 28th. It's a brunch. I know that we have the YWCA event in the evening, which is great. We're a brunch, so we're in the afternoon.
0: Absolutely.
6: We're at Sylvania Country Club. The kids have a great panel. We're featuring some wonderful speakers, including Isabella Wyke, Don Bentley, and
7: Julia Hage Like Page.
6: Julia Hage is our MC for the
7: event.
6: That's
7: great.
6: So we're excited to have
7: her. Where can people find more information?
6: KC4K.us is the easiest way. KC4K.us.
2: You also have the best purse bingo in town.
7: Purse bingo at this event?
2: Not at this event.
6: No, that is already scheduled if you want.
7: Yeah,
6: I've already made Kevin keep it on his calendar.
0: What is it?
6: That is October.
2: Bingo for purses.
6: That is, I want to make sure I say the right date. That is October 9th.
2: It's such a good time.
6: Friday, October 9th.
2: I've been a chance to be a part of it the last couple of years. It's a great time. All right, Deb Ayers with the Avalon Foundation.
6: Thank you,
7: thank you so much.
6: So much to meet you. Great to see you again, Gretchen.
7: You too.
2: When we come back, we'll wrap up this Wednesday edition of the 419 Wellness Wednesday, presented by WorkSpring. We'll be right back.
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7: That show flew by, I thought.
0: Not for me.
7: No. I was paying attention.
2: That's the definition of emotional intelligence.
0: That's right. Thank you. And that's called a wrap-up.
2: Yeah, that's right. No. I appreciate that, you know, both with Sarah and with Casey, the conversation was really more about like awareness and acceptance than like massaging or like avoiding or anything like that. It was like, be aware that you have these emotions.
7: Yeah, you're not supposed to massage people at work.
2: Oh, that's right. Okay.
0: What?
2: All right.
7: Is that what you learned?
2: That's not what I meant.
7: Oh, okay.
2: I meant trying to avoid situations.
7: Yes.
2: It's like, that's not going to work. Let's acknowledge that it exists. Acknowledge that, you know, you have emotions and here's the way you want to be communicated with and here's the way that you want to be, led or disagreed with. And so I enjoyed
0: every
2: that.
0: One of those guests could have had been a whole show.
7: Yeah, you're right.
0: I mean, there was a lot of thanks for that, Gretchen.
2: Well, the beautiful thing is we've got a lot more shows to go.
0: That's right.
2: So
0: Do we ever.
2: Yeah, we're gonna have them back on some more. If you missed any part of today's show, there's three great opportunities for you to enjoy it. 7 a.m. on WGT's YouTube channel, 3 p.m. on FM 91 in Toledo, Bryan, Defiance, and Lima, and 6 p.m. on channel 30.4 WGTE Connects. Thanks to Sarah Best, Casey Greenberg, Greenwalt, and Deb Ayers for joining us on the program. Tomorrow, it is our Toledo.com community calendar, driven by TARDA. We'll take a look at some of the coolest things coming up on the weekend and throughout the month. And we'll also talk a little bit about the Olympics as well.
7: Good.
2: So thank you so much for joining us. 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

0: a judge to throw out the threats case against him as a vindictive prosecution. NPR's Kerry Johnson tells us Comey says he's been singled out because he criticizes President Trump.
1: Lawyers for Comey say the Justice Department moved to indict him to make the president happy. Comey says his 8647 Instagram post of seashells on the beach was not advocating violence against Trump. Rather, he says it was protected political speech. In new court papers, Comey says the Secret Service surveilled him last year, even though agents doubted there was a legal basis to do so. He says DOJ relied on an unreliable source long estranged from Comey to build the criminal threat case against him. The prosecutor who moved ahead with the Comey indictment had little experience and took on the matter only after others left the case. Trump celebrated the charges and later posted an image of Comey in a prison jumpsuit. Kerry Johnson, NPR News.
0: The extreme heat dome that's engulfed much of the southern U.S. earlier has brought dangerously high temperatures this week to parts of Arizona, California, and Nevada. NPR's Scott Newman has more.
2: Douglas Cassa, CEO of the Corey Stringer Institute at the University of Connecticut, says the early warning signs of heat stroke include dizziness, headache, nausea, and fatigue. Prevention is key. That means lots of water or drinks with electrolytes and wearing light-colored, loose-fitting clothing. But if someone does fall ill to heat stroke, Cassa says there's a simple and effective protocol to follow.
3: It's cool first, transport second.
2: He says people need to be treated in the first 30 minutes to prevent death and have the best outcome. That means before an ambulance arrives. Immediate immersion in cold water is the way to go. He says even a lake or a stream is a good option.
0: This is NPR News. Russia's security service has charged the Russian-born founder of the messaging platform Telegram with facilitating terrorist-related activities from Moscow. NPR's Charles Main says the charges come amid a wider crackdown on the internet and Russia's war in Ukraine.
4: Pavel Durov fled Russia more than a decade ago under state pressure to seize his first social media platform, ВКонтакте. And Durov's latest project, Telegram, has been the target of Russian security agencies for years. In issuing a warrant for Durov's arrest now, Russian authorities accused Durov of failing to remove Telegram channels and bots allegedly used by Ukraine and terrorist groups to carry out attacks inside Russia. Neither Durov nor Telegram have commented directly on the charges, but they come as the Kremlin has sought to block Russians' access to encrypted messaging and independent news platforms amid the war in Ukraine, all while promoting state-backed alternatives critics say are vulnerable to government surveillance and misinformation. Charles Maines, NPR News, Moscow.
0: Stocks fell on Wall Street today after the Federal Reserve opted to keep interest rates unchanged for a fifth straight meeting. The 9-3 decision came after 2 days of deliberations, but there's a chance the Fed could actually raise rates for the first time during its next meeting in September. That's if higher inflation and a spike in energy prices due to the Iran war continue to escalate. 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
9: 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I'm Juana Summers. And

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1: Today from the Ohio Newsroom, an iconic cop car.
2: Support comes from the James at Ohio State. Cancer. For some, it's one of life's fiercest foes, but not at the James, where a team of nearly 300 specialists and over 1,500 researchers are working together to create a cancer-free world.
1: Today from the Ohio Newsroom takes you around the state, connecting you with news and neighbors from all over Ohio. I'm Claire Roth. One vehicle has been associated with law enforcement in the U.S. for much of this past century, the Crown Vic. Very few departments still have Ford Crown Victoria Police interceptors on active duty. Now, in Cincinnati and Cleveland, they're literally museum pieces. Ohio Newsroom member station WVXU's Bill Reinhart reports.
3: If there was any contraband. At the Greater Cincinnati Police Museum, one of the newest exhibits is a white 2010 Ford Crown Victoria with the word police in reflective blue and in all caps, spanning all four doors. Museum director Bill Buki says this particular cruiser, license plate 10312, belonged to the Cincinnati Police Department and was in service until recently. Buki says the officer who drove it recognized it was the last of its kind in the department's fleet.
4: And he was talking with someone here at the museum, and we mentioned that it would be great if we had it. Well, this 2024, I sent a letter to the chief requesting that we get this Crown Vic when it goes out of service.
3: And Buki got his wish. Instead of selling the vehicle when they retired it this year, the police department donated it. It's not the first police cruiser turned artifact in the state. The Cleveland Police Museum has two in its collection, one from the Ohio State Highway Patrol and another from Cleveland Heights, which is displayed in honor of two officers who died in the line of duty. The modern Ford Crown Victoria Police Interceptor was introduced in 1992. At 17 feet long with four doors, it had room for officers, equipment, and passengers. The Crown Vic was durable and it was affordable. It could also go very fast.
5: If you were on a run that required two officers, you got there first, and maybe you needed somebody to kind of like step up their response a little bit, you knew that vehicle was coming because of that engine sound. And that Crown Victoria sound alone was always like almost a sigh of relief.
3: That's Police Corporal Ben Moore. His department in Hamilton County's Green Township still has a Crown Vic and use it as a reserve canine unit.
5: It's already proven to be a great decision. We were able to help out the city of Cheviot. Their police canine vehicle was getting some repairs done, and then they borrowed ours for their dog. We are putting this thing to use in every which way, and just till it absolutely goes.
3: Moore says he's a big fan of the Crown Vic and its durability.
5: I mean, 24/7, around the clock, and you could beat them up, if you will, and they just didn't stop.
3: And he's not the only fan. A friend of his in another department loved the car just as much, if not more.
5: He bought his old police cruiser, or one of the old Crown Vics, at a police auction once it went to have it because he was that obsessed with it.
3: Ford stopped making the model in 2011, and these days there aren't a ton of departments still using them across Ohio. Jacob Howell of Waynesfield runs a Facebook group called Ohio Law Enforcement Pictures, recording his visits to different departments. Howell estimates about 24 agencies still use Crown Vics. Many of those are in small communities. Besides its iconoclast status, Museum Director Bill Buki says the Crown Vic makes for a good museum piece because it represents a leap forward in law enforcement, because the cars were purpose-built for police departments.
4: Before that, we get cars right off the assembly line. They're family cars. They're not run 24 hours a day, and they break down faster. Once we started getting police packages, it made a difference.
3: The cruiser at the Greater Cincinnati Police Museum is in pretty good shape. It has a new paint job and the flashing lights are hooked up. When the museum reopens in a new home, Buki says they want to have it on display along other historic cop cars in the collection. For the Ohio Newsroom, I'm Bill Reinhart in Cincinnati.
1: That's all today from the Ohio Newsroom. We'll talk with you tomorrow.
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7: The famous Fanfare by Copland, a suite for organ and brass by Craig Phillips, music from Star Wars and Aladdin, and the grand sound of the Midmer Losh instrument at Boardwalk Hall in Atlantic City. We're highlighting Americans in concert this week on Pipe Dreams from American Public Media. I'm Michael Barone. 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
10: 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I'm Juana Summers.
11: And I'm Sasha Pfeiffer. The Irish musician Glenn Hansard has passed away. According to a statement shared by his manager, he died at age 56 following a motorcycle accident in Dublin early this morning. In 2008, Glenn Hansard won an Academy Award for co-writing the song Falling Slowly from the movie Once, which he also starred in.

0: are no negotiations. With just a few months before the midterm elections, polling shows most Americans disapprove of the war with Iran as Trump's approval rating hits an all-time low. The administration has announced a policy to prohibit what it calls dangerous gain-of-function research. NPR's Jonathan Lambert says scientists worry that move could also prohibit beneficial research.
1: Gain-of-function research involves altering an organism to give it new abilities. The approach has helped scientists better understand how viruses cause disease and has helped develop cancer treatments. But it can be risky. Administration officials, including Health Secretary Robert F. Kennedy Jr., have long said, without clear evidence, that such research likely caused the COVID-19 pandemic. There's already oversight of gain-of-function research in the U.S., but the Trump administration is going further. It's stopping funding for any research that has the risk of making a biological agent more dangerous. But critics of the policy argue that it's overly broad and could potentially hamper a large swath of basic biological research. Jonathan Lambert, NPR News.
0: Stocks finished lower on Wall Street. This is NPR. Japan's prime minister says at least 18 people are confirmed dead after a magnitude 7.1 earthquake hit the country's southwest region yesterday. NPR's Seiyun Gong reports authorities are still trying to assess the extent of damages.
2: Kumamoto Prefecture has experienced more than 100 aftershocks over the past day. Some flights were canceled for the second day and bullet train services remain suspended. The number of deaths is expected to grow, as many people rescued from the rubble are in critical conditions. Dozens more have been injured. The largest casualties happened in a shopping mall and a factory that partially collapsed. Additional people in both locations are still unaccounted for. Prime Minister Sanae Takaichi vowed to do everything to save more lives, saying the ongoing rescue mission is a race against time. Seung Gong, NPR News, Seoul.
0: Stifling triple-digit temperatures in France are complicating firefighting efforts to contain a massive blaze four times the size of Paris. The wind-driven fires have forced nearly a quarter of a million people from their homes in France, while two firefighters have died on the Greek island of Crete. Severe wildfires have been raging across parts of southwestern Europe, particularly France and Spain, since July 1st. Oil prices jumped as stocks finished lower on Wall Street. 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
3: Hi there, this is Bill McLaughlin. 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Nadia Boulanger, whose name means baker, was the most renowned music teacher of the 20th century. And for half a century, in her boulangerie, Nadia nurtured composers. From Aaron Copland to Philip Glass, from Virgil Thompson to Astor Piazzolla. 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
8: 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I'm Sasha Pfeiffer.
9: And I'm Juana Summers. There is new evidence that federal immigration agents in Los Angeles used derogatory and racial slurs to describe Latinos who they were targeting in recent immigration raids. The slurs are heard in body cam footage that is now a part of a federal lawsuit accusing ICE and Border Patrol agents of racial profiling as they search for immigrants to detain. NPR's Adrian Florido joins us now, and a note that we will hear some of those slurs in this segment. Hi, Adrian.
10: Hi, Juana.
9: So these body cam videos from immigration agents, tell us what they show.
10: Well, the videos are from last year, and they show the agents carrying out the aggressive immigration raids that have become a hallmark of President Trump's deportation campaign.

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2: Stardate July 29th. Saturn feels like it has a big region of the early morning sky practically to itself right now. The giant planet climbs into good view after midnight and stands high in the south at first light. It looks like a bright golden star. You have to scan a long way in every direction to find another planet or star that rivals it. Saturn is traveling through Pisces, skimming along the border with Cetus. That region of the sky is well below the Milky Way, the hazy band of light that outlines the disk of the Milky Way galaxy. When we look at the Milky Way, we're looking into the most heavily populated part of the galaxy. So not only are there a lot more stars in and around that band, there are a lot more bright stars. At the same time, Saturn's location is a quarter of the way around the sky from the center of the galaxy, which is in Sagittarius. Again, that means we're looking into more thinly settled parts of the galaxy. It's like looking toward the suburbs of a major city instead of its busy downtown. There's just a lot less to see. Saturn is so far from the sun that it takes the planet about 30 years to make one full circle against the starry background. So the planet will stay in this dimly settled region of the sky for a couple of years, making it especially easy to find as you look into the darkness. Tomorrow, bright mile markers for measuring the scale of the universe. Today's program was made possible by Mercer Caverns in Calaveras County in California's historic gold country. More information at mercercaverns.net. For the McDonald Observatory, I'm Billy Henry.
3: In many ways, you can see someone like Tom Malinowski as a bigger threat to AIPAC than a member of the Squad, because he's a moderate Democrat who is still, yes, supportive of Israel, but is starting to very openly question America's unconditional support for Israel.
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Gallicantus performed the Kratos from Sarah Kirkland Snyder's Mass for the Endangered. It's a hymn for the voiceless and the discounted, a requiem for the not yet gone. We'll next hear from a collaboration between Rena Esmail and Yolanda Condonassis. This is Sandi Prakash, originally written for solo cello in 2022. It's reimagined here for violin and harp. Esmail writes, Sandi Prakash, meaning the joining of light, is a term for a particular set of Hindustani rags that are performed at the moments of sunrise and sunset. This piece focuses on sunrise rags. Quite different from the sonorities that evoke dawn in Western music, these melodies are darker and more mysterious. Harpist Yolanda Condonassis is joined by Vijay Gupta,

We heard Sandy Prakash, music of Rina Esmael, performed by Vijay Gupta, violin, and Yolanda Condonas's harp. It was originally written for solo cello in 2022, but it was reimagined for violin and cello for their project Terra Infirma. We'll return to that album shortly, but first let's revisit our friends in Galakantus. Both of the albums we're featuring tonight have perspectives of female American composers on humanity's relationship with the earth. We heard the Credo before, now we'll hear the Sanctus and Benedictus. Her Mass for the Endangered was commissioned by Trinity Wall Street as part of their Mass Reimaginings project. It uses original text by writer, visual artist, and musician Nathan Bellows in combination with the traditional Latin. It's a six-movement piece that appeals for parity, compassion, and protection from a mindset, a malignance, or apathy that threatens to destroy the planet we are all meant to share.

We heard the Sanctus and Benedictus from Sarah Kirkland Snyder's Mass for the Endangered, performed by Galacantus Choir. We'll return to the collaboration between Rena Esmail and Yolanda Condonassis next, a work in three movements that uses as its text the list of stops that the rover Curiosity made on Mars in 2011. Many of them named for the places worldwide where the scientists involved conducted their research, as well as haikus which were submitted to an online competition to commemorate the launch. The first movement, Ethereal, is followed by Remote, Icy, and then Intimate, Serene.

Earth Speaks Curiosity. Music in three movements written by contemporary American composer Rena Esmail, inspired by the Mars rover Curiosity. We'll hear one more movement from Sarah Kirkland Snyder's Mass for the Endangered next. Galla Kantus performs Agnus Dei. Following that, we'll hear selections from the title track of Terra Infirma.

0: Selections from Terra Infirma, music of Arena Esmail, made in collaboration with harpist Yolanda Condonasses. That album, Terra Infirma, Sarah Kirkland Snyder's music, and everything you hear on WGTE Summer Radio Festival will be linked online. 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Thanks for joining me for another evening of musical exploration. I'm Mickey Miller. 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